0: 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Hear the difference.
1: Now the news. I'm Shane Bigham. Chinese President Xi Jinping says China and the United States should be partners and not rivals. He made the remarks in a written speech upon his arrival in the United States for a state visit. President Xi said the great rejuvenation of the Chinese nation and making America great again can go hand in hand, complementing each other and benefiting the world. He called on the two countries to promote a stable relationship featuring cooperation as the mainstay, with moderate competition, manageable differences, and promises of peace. President Xi said he looks forward to exchanges of views with U.S. President Donald Trump on major issues to enrich the constructive China-U.S. relationship of strategic stability. The Chinese president also said he looks forward to engaging extensively with people from all walks of life in the U.S. to deepen friendship. Upon his arrival at Joint Base Andrews, President Xi and his wife, Peng Liyuan, were greeted by President Trump and his wife, Melania Trump, at the airport in a plainside welcome. Trump said he anticipates having in-depth exchanges with President Xi to promote the development of relations between the two countries. The Chinese Commerce Ministry says China and the United States have reached consensus in several areas in their eighth round of economic and trade consultations. The ministry says the two sides held constructive discussions on existing trade agreements, reciprocal tariff reductions, the establishment of trade and investment councils, and an extension of the joint arrangement reached in Kuala Lumpur. Vice Premier He Lifeng and U.S. Treasury Secretary Scott Bessent held their first dialogue on artificial intelligence. The ministry says the two sides will maintain close communication on follow-up work. The Ministry of Culture and Tourism says China's become a major destination for global travelers and the world's largest source of international tourists. China recorded 154 million inbound tourist arrivals in 2025, up over 17%. Chinese mainland residents made 148 million outbound trips, up more than 20%. Transport official says China expects to see 650 million cross-regional passenger trips during the upcoming Mid-Autumn Festival holiday from Friday to Sunday. The figure is slightly higher than the usual level during that holiday. Daily travel will average around 220 million trips. Hamas says it's ready to implement a roadmap agreement for Gaza's future reached with the Board of Peace, accusing Israel of blocking progress. Hamas spokesperson Hazem Qassem says Israel has refused to honor the agreement and continued military operations in Gaza, causing the ceasefire plan to stall. Australia's Deputy Prime Minister says an OpenAI agent's unauthorized access to a Medicare data portal is unacceptable. Richard Marles says a government task force will investigate whether the incident broke Australian law. Prime Minister Anthony Albanese said the agent accessed public and non-public files in June. OpenAI took until September to notify Services Australia. Marles says no individual's medical data was accessed and the impact was relatively minor. A report by environmental group Transport and Environment says rising diesel prices driven by geopolitical tensions are costing the EU economy an additional 200 million euros a day, or over $220 million. The report says higher fuel costs have added 40 billion euros to the EU economy's costs since the U.S. and Israeli attacks on Iran. Road transport accounts for 77% of the diesel market in the EU, making the bloc particularly vulnerable to high diesel prices. China defeated Japan 3-0 in the women's team table tennis final at the Aichi Nagoya Asian Games. It's China's 12th Asian Games gold medal in the event. The victory also extends China's winning streak to 6 consecutive women's team titles. Su Ningxia beat Hina Hayata 3-1 in the opening match. Wang Manyu then came from behind to defeat Miwa Harimoto 3-2. Kuai Man secured the win with a 3-0 victory over Mima Ito. China Media Group's 2026 Mid-Autumn Festival Gala will broadcast worldwide at 8 p.m. local time on Friday. The gala will feature performances showcasing traditional Chinese culture, including national intangible cultural heritage items such as Flower Dream Lantern Dance and Shadow Puppetry. This year marks the 20th anniversary of the Mid-Autumn Festival's inclusion on China's first list of national intangible cultural heritage. The program will be aired simultaneously on CMG's TV channels, new media platforms, and radio frequencies. And that's the news. I'm Shane Bigham.
0: A young perspective on hot-button issues around the world.
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3: Hello and welcome to The Hub on CGTN. I'm Wang Guan in Beijing. Chinese President Xi Jinping and Madam Peng Liyuan have arrived at Joint Base St. Andrews on the outskirts of Washington, D.C. for a state visit to the United States, where they were warmly greeted by U.S. President Donald Trump and U.S. First Lady Melania Trump in a rare plain sight welcome. In a written speech upon his arrival, President Xi Jinping pointed out that China and the United States should be partners, not rivals. He said that the great rejuvenation of the Chinese nation and making America great again are not mutually exclusive. In fact, they complement each other and benefit the world. He said China and the United States should work in the same direction, promote a stable relationship featuring cooperation as mainstream, moderate competition, manageable differences, and promises of peace. And first of all, here's my take on the summit between President Donald Trump and President Xi Jinping, the potential to make a case against an inevitable clash. Now, symbolism matters in diplomacy. So does frequency, so does protocol, and so does personal contact at the highest level. President Xi Jinping is making his first state visit to the United States in more than a decade. President Donald Trump meets him personally at Joint Base Andrews, a rare gesture for a sitting U.S. president. And this will be their back-to-back summit in just over 4 months, another recent record. And all taken together, these signals tell us something important. After years in which China-U.S. relations seemed defined mainly by tariffs, sanctions, and suspicion, something important has begun to return: predictability. Tariffs were reduced or paused, some export restrictions were suspended, China resumed purchases of American agricultural and potentially energy products, negotiations continued. Now, why is all this? Because reality has taught both sides that the threat of decoupling is a lost cause. China and the United States still trade nearly $500 billion in goods and services every year. More than 265,000 Chinese students still study in America. And there are still more than 8,000 Starbucks stores across 1,100 Chinese cities. Now, to put that in perspective, the next biggest global market for Starbucks is South Korea, with just over 2,000 franchises. Now, this is the scene when Church's Texas Chicken opened its first day store, first China store in Shanghai. The average wait is 2 hours. This is a strategic relationship with overlapping markets, overlapping balance sheets, overlapping supply chains, and millions of overlapping human relationships. Which brings us to the perhaps most important and most encouraging part of this summit between the two presidents: the construction of mechanisms. President talking to president, ministers talking to ministers, working groups dealing with trade and technology, military commanders rebuilding contact, and potentially dialogue over AI risks, including ways to notify one another when a serious AI-related security incident occurs. And that, to me, is what a constructive relationship of strategic stability should look like. Now, the characterization may sound new. Its intellectual roots are not. More than a decade ago, Dr. Henry Kissinger told me in an exclusive interview that he envisioned China-U.S. relations as a process of co-evolution. Two countries pursuing common goals, even if they take different paths to get there. And more than 2,000 years before that, Chinese sages offered an even more concise formulation, 和而不同, harmony without uniformity. Of course, the famous Thucydides Trap study looked at 16 cases over the past 5 centuries in which a rising power challenged the established power, 12 ended in war. That sounds ominous, I know. But here's where I disagree with historical fatalism. China and the United States are not Athens and Sparta. They're not Britain and Germany in 1914. The world has transformed. First, nuclear weapons. A full-scale war between nuclear powers is no meaningful winner, but mutually assured destruction. And second, interdependence. $500 billion in annual trade and financial links make war much more costly. And third, of course, technology. Satellites, instant communication, and working groups. I'll give today's leaders something emperors and kings never have had: the ability to clarify intentions before misunderstandings become catastrophe. And then there are people. Look at China Maxing, young Americans discovering everything from Tai Chi and Chinese food and hot water habits through social media. Or consider a much quieter story. In 1999, an American teacher, Rana Sukoski, helped raise $5,000 for Yin Yuzhen, a Chinese woman fighting desertification one tree at a time. More than two decades later, they reunited beside a forest of 50,000 trees. Finally, if China and the United States can break the inevitable clash cycle of history, it would be more than a diplomatic achievement. It would be one of the most consequential political and social experiments of our time, and a contribution to the evolution of thousands-year-old human civilization itself, which says a rivalry may be structural, but a clash is avoided and people win. Now, to explore all these questions and to hear the opinions of real experts, I'm joined today in Shanghai by Dr. Li Cheng, founding director of the Center for Contemporary China and the World at the University of Hong Kong. In New York, Fred Tan, president of the America-China Public Affairs Institute. And in Beijing, Rick Dunham, senior visiting scholar at Tsinghua University. Welcome to the program. Dr. Li, let me go to you first. Looking at the protocol, the arrangement of President Xi Jinping's state visit to the United States, we have the U.S. president greeting him at the tarmac in joint St. Andrews bases. All the details and protocol and arrangement, what do you make of this visit in terms of delivering for China-U.S. relations in the months and years to come?
2: Well, first, Wang Guan, excellent opening statement. It's really well done. You said very correctly, symbolism matters. We know all this symbolism. Protocol, diplomatic protocol, frequencies of visit. I would suggest that we should really look at the frame that both leaders adopted in May. At that time, many people may be cynical. That's the catch line called constructive strategy of stability. And Chinese proposed it, and U.S. leaders more or less accepted, certainly more so than the major power relations that the Chinese also proposed during Obama administration. But that's very important frame that sets a term for the relationship. This is the second summit, and now we have a better understanding what that means. On the one hand, that both sides want economic financial stability. U.S. certainly Treasury Secretary repeatedly said it's the best interest for China to maintain financial economic stability. It's also China's interest. China is not going to challenge American, you know, U.S. dollars and etc. Of course, everyone should prepare some of the risk or the scenario. But there's a common interest, converging interest in this important area. The second converging interest is on the security front. You mentioned about AI cooperation. Now, U.S. and China will continue to compete in AI, but does not mean that both sides should not cooperate in AI risk, AI safety, particularly use of AI in the nuclear weapons. And also, I think that we already see both sides are willing to discuss, and the meal to meal will have a dialogue on this vitally important topic. Now, this is not just a bilateral relationship. It has a profound impact for the entire world. As we know that also, as we noticed, Rubio mentioned that there will be two more meetings this year, APEC and the G20 in the U.S. Now, this whole world, this is either APEC and the G20s are very important, very powerful economic bloc. I think as long as the U.S. and China cooperate, I think the other countries will also participate. This is very, very important. So the significance is far beyond bilateral relationship. Certainly, this is the most consequential relationship. I applaud both leaders come together. So I think that it's a really fascinating development. We should put it in the background. Over the past 9 years, the relationship is going down. Now, back in the right track.
3: The most consequential relationship. Thanks so much for your sharing, Dr. Li. Now, Fred, what do you make of this state visit by President Xi Jinping to the United States, the first of its kind in more than a decade in terms of making a state visit, and this state visit in terms of setting or resetting the trajectory of China-U.S. relations in the foreseeable future?
4: Well, I think that this visit not only plays a lot of significance by the China side, but it's also plays a lot of significance by the American side. President Xi is visiting the highest honor offered to a foreign leader in the last 60 years, meaning President Trump went to the airport and received him. And I also checked with the additional protocol that's afforded to President Xi, many leaders have received some part or another, but no foreign leader have ever received the complete set of this.
3: I mean,
4: that being said,
3: yeah,
4: the reason why President Trump is doing this, yeah, I think that being said, why does he do that? I was looking at, I think first is certainly President Trump visited China. He might want to reciprocate in terms of the goodwill that's show him to China. Second is maybe he want to show off in terms of what the United States have. And I think the United States jet airplane kind of scare him today. Third is I think he understand in reality, China and United States is very important, consequential partners. Partners doesn't mean they cannot compete. And he realized that, and he put out a real charming front because he want to have a good relationship with China.
3: Now, great. Rick, let me go to you. You spent the longest time in Washington, D.C. as a White House correspondent and now a professor of journalism. Give us a sense of the atmosphere in Washington. There are so many power centers, right? The White House, the Congress, the National Security Establishment, when it comes to this state visit and the reception of President Xi, and also in how you think this state visit can deliver for China-U.S. relations.
5: Well, you're absolutely correct. And as an American analyst, I'm really looking at it on two levels. One is state to state, and the second is leader to leader, head of state diplomacy. The first is the state to state, which I think is very important, and that is what President Xi is trying to do, which is constructive strategic stability to reset the relationship. And that means whoever is the president of the United States, that the idea is that, you know, neither country is going to eliminate the differences, that they're going to be there, but that we will be able to manage the differences, that there will be regular dialogue, that there won't be this continuation of decoupling, which was happening in the first Trump term and continued and even accelerated in the Biden term, you know, Republican to Democrat to Republican. I think that the Chinese government under President Xi Jinping is really trying to manage that. And I think that that's one. The second is the head of state diplomacy. If you look at what President Xi said at the welcoming at Joint Base Andrews, he mentioned specifically, make America great again, which is music to the ears of President Trump, not to the Democrats in Washington, not to Democrats around the country. But it's very important that person to person, and to try during this visit to work on the priorities of President Trump, to appeal to what he wants, which is buying more US products, which is perhaps Chinese investment in electric cars in the United States, to try to change the 100% tariff on Chinese cars or the bans on certain products, to appeal to President Trump on the key elements on trade, on technology, on security, maybe even some of the global issues. So I think that's what's really important, and that's what's going to be looked for both in terms of the multilateral and the partisan issues.

0: Yeah, talking about electric cars of China, I heard that there's a big business delegation traveling with President Xi. We'll see what comes out of all this. Now, Dr. Li, you talk about the head of state diplomacy and its role in keeping the relationship on the right track or bringing it back to the right track. Can you elaborate on that, the merits and the utility of head of state diplomacy at this point in time between China and the United States?
1: Well, first of all, the deterioration of U.S.-China relations over the past 8 to 9 years are largely structural, meaning that the United States increasingly become fearful about China's growing power economically, militarily, technologically, even politically. Now, of course, China may not want to challenge the U.S., may not buy the so-called suicide trap you said in the beginning, but the U.S. certainly feels that way. This is number one. Number two, if the United States is in good shape, they may not be afraid of China as a country with a different economic model, different political system, different ideological framework. But because the U.S. in trouble, it's very much a split nation by ideology, interest, and identity, so become even more fearful. Now, these things will not disappear quickly, but the head of state relations is very, very important. It's not a change in direction completely or 180-degree change, but it can prevent the free force. Look at the past 9 years, there's a terrible things happen. The consular generals could be closed, and there's people saying that the end of education exchanges, even end of the visa for Chinese, Communist Party members and the immediate family, how many of them, 300 million people, are not allowed to visit the U.S. How do they know they're Communist Party members or their relatives? So basically, they stop the even people-to-people relation. So certainly, President Donald Trump wants to stop that. So I think that's the head of the state diplomatic relation. But far beyond, people may unhappy with Donald Trump in certain things, but he got China right. And even Rubio, very hawkish team member, now said it's insane or outrageous, just like he said recently, that if we just stop relation with China, China is a very, very important country. We should have dialogue with China. We should cooperate with China on major issues. So you can see that Trump is at least the things that he got China right have profound impact. Otherwise, the relationship in jeopardy. So we want to have a balanced view to the importance of head of state, but also we should not be naive that everything can change. But on the other hand, if we step by step continue, maintain the so-called constructive strategy stability, after a few years, America may have a different understanding and of China. So I think that we should be patient. So at least these important relationships should be on the track. Now, you mentioned about the tremendous economic cooperation. Some Americans talk about the five Bs, like Boeing, beef, beans, and the Board of Investment and the Board of Trade. The last two boards already started to establish, especially Board of Investment. This has changed China's trade surplus, open China's market for U.S., but also allow Chinese companies, like you said, EV companies, to access U.S. market. So that's a very, very important development we will see.
0: Great take. We do need a clear-headed optimism. Thank you, Dr. Li. And now, Fred, if you look at China-U.S. relations today, which was, of course, spearheaded by the two leaders, there is this new characterization, the building of a constructive China-U.S. relationship of strategic stability. They're working groups on trade investment. Military commanders talk to each other. What do you make of all this in perhaps finding a new anchor for the relations going forward?
2: I think, like Dr. Li have said, the relationship start from the top. And my take is that the hate, the conflict also start from the top. So we do need the top in terms of cooling down. I think that certainly President Trump is really holding in terms of wanting the direction to work with China. Secretary of State Rubio also said that. They also look for ways to create mechanism, such like AI, they're talking about a hotline. The boards, I don't know yet, in terms of whether China side is receptive to that idea or not. But some sort of a mechanism for committee, for consultations, I think is very important.
0: One issue that is in focus under the spotlight is artificial intelligence. Dr. Li, as early as 3-4 years ago when we last sat down, during one of our previous interviews, you warned about the threat of artificial intelligence or a lack of control of it, regulation of it, spiraling out of control, and what damages it may do to China and the U.S. and the world. So what kind of framework should China and the United States, with their heads of state meeting and talking, develop? How can the two sides balance competition and cooperation when it comes to AI?
1: Well, first of all, that there's a really fascinating development in the AI competition. All of a sudden, in the within a few months after Jason Wang talked about the five layers of cake, talk about U.S. advantage in certain areas and China advantage in others, but all of a sudden that the U.S. realized China probably advance or catch up in most of these areas, whether it be energy, infrastructure, even monitoring, not to mention about application, only the chips, advanced chips, US still have advantage. So the competition is so intense. So you see some of people talk about slow down or just not a new development. This is certainly Chinese company probably will be suspicious about the intention. But there's something real. The real things is the danger of military use of AI. You already see happening in the past couple of years in some of the warfares. This is no one's interest, especially not in the major powers, to see that happen, because some small devices or one computer, one a phone can drastically change the world. So the major power on one hand, China, US are the leading, the only two AI superpower, but at the same time, they're also vulnerable. I think the more regulations, more understanding, more agreement, more preventional mechanism, especially the mill-to-mill relations, avoid the misjudgment, the miscalculation, and the develop some of the real solid mechanism to prevent this kind of it's a new game. We do not know how to prevent it. Both sides are working on that. I think that it's different from the nuclear weapon. Nuclear weapon have the second strike capacity, but the AI, what's the similar mechanism can prevent someone really use that? I think there's a sense of urgency that's real, that's both interest. So I think that both leaders will really lay out the major groundwork, and the working teams will follow. This is good news, not only for two major powers, but for the international community. So we yet to see the huge development in this area, despite some of the tensions or suspicion, but that's the right thing to do.
0: Yes, so much needs to be discussed and thought over and defined in this new frontier of artificial intelligence. Now, Fred, you once said that artificial intelligence is now an economic, security, governance, and strategic stability issue. Can you elaborate on that?
2: Well, first of all, yes, it is. As on our day-to-day basis, we're already using for economic, security, governance. I mean, all these things become especially in the United States, and I think in China, it is our daily life. But then the strategic stability issue is that there are a lot of risk. Artificial intelligence can bring benefit, but there are a lot of risk involved. There are a lot of unknown risk. And what we should have is both sides to work with each other. And if they don't, then you might have two different systems, and there are things that can happen that we might not be able to solve. I want to look at the positive side of artificial intelligence that can have applications in healthcare, in education, in science research. Some of the things that troubles me in the United States is we always talk about race against China, compete against China. I think if we can race with China and compete with China in all the areas, including artificial intelligence, one of the good thing is that in 2023, both China and United States already endorsed in a broad area of international cooperation called the Bletchley Declaration. It was signed in England. And I hope we can go on those broad-based cooperation and go from there. And I mentioned Senator Rubio have Secretary Rubio have talked about creating a hotline like the Cold War era in terms of something goes wrong, because right now we don't know what goes wrong. Implementing policies and all these agreements takes a long time, but the immediate thing is to create hotlines and so forth, so if something happened, both sides can talk to each other. Both sides can have the experts to be on those phones as well immediately.
0: Indeed, we need, the two sides keep talking. Now, Rick, on people-to-people exchange, yes. Does it offer you hope or offer us hope for the future bilateral ties?
3: As a person, this is the most important thing to me. I mean, students meet students, scholars work with scholars, tourists meet ordinary people. It breaks down stereotypes. People have disagreements country to country, but it's informed by knowledge rather than ignorance. To me, this is the most important thing that we can do, and I really think that it's important. I hope that this bilateral meeting can lead to more and more of these people-to-people exchanges.
0: Yeah, less filters, less information cocoons, more human touches and people-to-people contact. That would do it for this edition of The Hub. I want to thank all of our panelists for their fantastic perspectives and insights. Stay tuned and bye for now.
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5: France 3-0 to win the men's team title at table tennis.
4: As you commute in the hustle and bustle of rush hour traffic, we guide you to navigate from intricacies of global markets,
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4: tech revolutions, to the El Nino-triggered fires.
6: It says over 90 active fires.
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0: Only because you're not learning it in the right way.Why not try Takeaway Chinese, where you can take some Chinese away and experience progress day by day. 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
8: Hello and welcome to Global Business, and I'm Lincoln Humphreys, and here are the headlines we're tracking for you.Advancing times, President Xi Jinping arrives in the U.S. for a state visit, aiming to strengthen China-U.S. partnership and secure mutually beneficial outcomes. Holiday boom, China braces for a surge in travel and festive spending ahead of the upcoming

0: coming mid-autumn festival and National Day holidays. And shared future, multilateralism takes the spotlight at the UN General Assembly as China's global governance initiative draws global backing. Chinese President Xi Jinping has arrived in the United States for a three-day state visit at the invitation of US President Donald Trump.
1: President Trump and his wife Melania gave President Xi and his wife Peng Liyuan a warm welcome as they touched down at Joint Base Andrews in Washington. American children presented flowers to President Xi Jinping and Peng Liyuan. Trump says President Xi is a great leader and this visit has drawn global attention. Trump also says he looks forward to having in-depth exchanges with Xi to advance bilateral relations. Xi Jinping issued a written statement extending sincere greetings and best wishes to the American people. He says both China and the United States are great nations with great peoples. The two sides have maintained long-standing friendly exchanges and shared deeply intertwined interests. President Xi also called on China and the United States to be partners rather than rivals. He says the great rejuvenation of the Chinese nation and making America great again can go hand in hand, complement each other, and benefit the world. During Trump's visit to China in May, the two sides agreed to foster a constructive relationship of strategic stability, which provides strategic guidance for the future growth. China and the U.S. should work in the same direction and promote a stable relationship that emphasizes cooperation, moderate competition, manageable differences, and promises of peace. Xi Jinping says he's confident the two countries can find the right way to get along in the new era. The honor guards lined up on both sides of the red carpet to pay their respects.

The welcome ceremony also included a 21-gun salute, the playing of the national anthems of both countries, and a military flyover.

0: President Xi also stresses that the world is evolving and times are changing. But three things remain unchanged. The historical logic of peaceful coexistence between China and the U.S., the goodwill of friendly exchanges between the two peoples, and the general expectations of the international community for China and the United States. President Xi says he looks forward to having in-depth exchanges with President Trump on major issues concerning bilateral ties and the global situation to enrich the constructive China-U.S. relationship of strategic stability. Xi Jinping says he looks forward to engaging extensively with all Americans to deepen their friendship. He expresses confidence that with joint efforts, his visit is sure to be fruitful and can deliver greater benefits to the two peoples and bring new hope for world peace.
1: 欢迎欢迎，热烈欢迎，热烈欢迎，热烈欢迎。
0: As President Xi Jinping's motorcade traveled from the airport to his hotel, overseas Chinese and students lined the streets, waving Chinese and U.S. national flags to give him a warm welcome.
2: Business leaders and farmers in the United States are hopeful that President Xi's meeting with President Trump will help ease tariff tensions and other trade barriers.
3: I'd say generally very upbeat, with the caveat that there was definitely recognition that there were some difficult issues to be worked out. But the level of welcome and acceptance and expectations looking toward the meeting, I think gave us a lot of encouragement.
4: China has been purchasing soybeans for their upcoming marketing year. That would be my crop that I'm producing now. When you see that happening, it looks to me like that relationship is getting a lot better.
5: Creating the opportunities for business. We have to have the people sitting down face to face and start developing that

0: occasion, but to have close contacts and coordinations. As we know that there are many organizations and mechanisms have already in practical that negotiated and at a very successful meeting. For instance, the trade negotiations and also conflict discussions in the past from different mechanisms, because not long ago, China and the United States have set up some different special organization and mechanism to deal and to solve the problem. So this purpose is to realize the consensus of the both sides from slogan to strategies. That's why we show that many reality and the practical measures have been taken place by both sides. For instance, tariff reduction, also I try to ease the tension in the technical exchanges, and also we see more people-to-people exchange have already taken place. So that shows already very good potential and the dynamic development of both sides, because China and the United States, bilateral relations are the most important relations in the world.
1: During President Trump's visit to China back in May, both leaders spoke of building a constructive relationship of strategic stability. To set and stay that course over the next 12 to 24 months, what solid action do we need to see on tariffs, export controls, investment rules, or perhaps military hotlines to show some real progress?
0: I think in two ways that can show on both sides how to solve all these disputes or problems that we are facing. As we know that the both greatest economies in the world are very important to the recovery of the world economy. So either the United States or China should do their best to upgrade and improve the industrialization at the both sides and also have close cooperation with each other. For instance, we have some very good grounded rhythms in AI technologies and green technology transition, and also in the environment, in clean energy, for instance, in all different areas we have a common interest. So that's why we say that we should have to develop our further relations for shared future. The shared future covers shared development right, shared development interest, also shared technical development and advancing. So all this should be covered, so without any problem and hesitate from both sides. As we know, Chinese companies are very eager to have more investment in the United States, and also we welcome the U.S. Companies and investors coming to China have more involvement in China's modernization. So from both sides, we have really very good, very profound conditions to support each other. That's why we say China and the United States support or help each other succeed. This is true.
1: China's 15th five-year plan emphasizes tech self-reliance, advanced manufacturing, green transition, and opening up selected sectors. Where do you see the best opportunities for US companies in China over the next 5 years, and where should they expect perhaps tighter constraints or heightened political risk?
0: As we know that the next 5 years for China, we have already outlined a very important task for China's economy. For instance, one thing we should mention here, the six nets. The six nets are the key project for China's modernization in the next 5 years. But among this or beyond these six nets, I think from financial sections and other for health sections are both very great potential for further cooperation. As we know, China has a large population with huge numbers of aging people. That's why we have to have more investment in the life science. In this field, I think we have more opportunities for U.S. investors and companies to be here. Also, we know that in the financial capital market also, China will build our country, modernize this strong state with the financial development. I think this is a lot to learn. We can do something together with the United States partners. So in any case, I think that we have to cooperate and coordinate each other in different areas to further develop our economy. Of course, the final purpose is to upgrade the quality of life from both countries, from both people.
1: Thank you so much for your analysis and insight.

0: Science. That was Liu Zixin, a senior research fellow at the Chongyang Institute for Financial Studies of Renmin University of China. China's growing demand for services is driving the rapid expansion of bilateral services trade and bringing more opportunities for American businesses.
1: China's services imports topped $620 billion US in 2025, making it the world's second largest services importer. That growing demand has created enormous opportunities for the global services industry. From 2001 to 2025, China-US services trade expanded nearly ninefold, while the US surplus grew 15-fold. And as Chinese companies increasingly allocate resources, new openings are emerging for US businesses in the services sector.
2: As the service market in China has been growing, both in scale and sophistication, I think the real opportunity for multinationals is not only about to sell product and service in the market, but is also to participate in the innovation itself.
3: The services industry here in China, whether it's leveraging AI, whether it's tech, whether it's health services, I think there's tremendous opportunity to focus on small and medium-sized businesses.
1: China was the largest source of the U.S. services trade surplus in 2025, accounting for one-tenth of the total. Travel services, intellectual property royalties, and financial services are among the main sources. Meanwhile, China's exports to the U.S. have also maintained steady growth, with transportation services, travel services, and financial services ranking as the top three. With AI and digital technologies reshaping services trade, the two countries' strengths are complementing each other like never before.
4: We've set up a digital R&D center in Nanjing with an investment of 4 billion yuan. Right now, 90% of our orders come from digital channels. That's the kind of effect you get from a market as big as China's.
2: I think lots of capabilities are really complementing to each other. You know, we've been providing our partners with our sales marketing solution, compliance solution, and the financial service solution. And our Chinese partner have been providing us with a cloud computing and large language model to enable that innovation for us on the ground here.
1: Speaking about his expectations for future bilateral cooperation, Wu said that with a shared goal of seeking growth opportunities, he looks forward to businesses on both sides continuing to seek collaboration and bring new valuable products to the market.
0: As AI and data centers drive electricity demand ever higher, the clean energy transition has become a shared challenge for China and the US. We examine how low-cost wind and solar, complementary innovation and manufacturing strengths and cooperation on smart grids and long-duration storage can shape a secure, sustainable energy future.
5: How important are low-cost wind and solar energy? The electricity consumed to generate a 5-second high-definition video with AI is enough to fully charge 10 smartphones. With the rapid development of large AI models and data centers, global demand for electricity continues to rise. In 2025, 53 gigawatts of new utility-scale electric generating capacity was added to the U.S. power grid, with solar and battery storage accounting for about 80%. Meanwhile, China has been moving even faster in harnessing wind and solar power. In 2025, China's newly installed solar and wind power capacity exceeded 430 gigawatts, bringing the total installed capacity of wind and solar power above that of thermal power for the first time. Green transformation and technological progress require all nations to work hand in hand. The U.S. has a profound technological accumulation in the field of clean energy, while China possesses world-leading manufacturing capabilities for clean energy equipment. Of every 10 photovoltaic modules installed worldwide, 8 are made in China. And of every 10 wind turbines, 7 carry the imprint of China's supply chain. This is not a one-way export, but a transformation of foundational research and intellectual property from around the world into scalable engineering capabilities. Global solar and wind power costs have fallen by more than 80% and 60% respectively over the past decade, with the U.S. among the beneficiaries. China and the U.S. each have their own strengths and needs in exploring smart grids, virtual power plants, and long-duration energy storage technologies. This is precisely why global cooperation, instead of isolation, is needed for energy transition. In the fight against climate change, there are no bystanders. You can set up barriers to collaboration, but you cannot stop the energy of the sun and wind from crossing borders.
0: CGTN reporter Yu Bo-kun spoke with Adnan Amin, chair of the World Energy Council. He said continued dialogue between the two countries is absolutely essential and that their cooperation can have an impact far beyond China and the US.
6: Speaking of cooperation, we know both China and the US play an essential role in terms of the energy development around the world. So how significant is it for the two countries to continue dialogue?And cooperation moving forward, especially at a time when President Xi Jinping and President Trump meet in the U.S. this week?
7: It's absolutely essential. I think when you have two of the biggest economies in the world in dialogue and collaboration, it makes a difference for the rest of the world. It provides an optimistic approach. It provides a positive kind of perspective of where we can be going. There are hard issues to discuss. You know, the economic trade-offs are not inconsequential. They need to be addressed. And the best way to do it is through dialogue. And to see President Xi in Washington today is very encouraging because I think that dialogue is essential today. We need to get beyond this kind of knee-jerk antagonism that you see in certain policy circles in different countries around the world to really look at what is the reality today? How will our collaboration improve a lot of people in our countries? And what are the best areas for us to do? And who has to take responsibility for what? This is essential.
0: China has been steadily advancing its energy sector and has put forward a new energy security strategy known as Four Revolutions and One Cooperation. The strategy encompasses revolutions in energy consumption, energy supply, energy tech,and the energy system, along with comprehensive international cooperation. Together, these elements provide guidance for high-quality energy development in the new era. Building on this foundation, the National Development and Reform Commission and the National Energy Administration have issued a new plan setting goals for the 15th five-year plan period. By 2030, China aims to establish an initial clean, low-carbon, safe and efficient energy system.Key details include reaching an energy production capacity of 5.8 billion tonnes of standard coal equivalent, with coal and oil consumption peaking, while non-fossil energy is set to account for 25% of total consumption. The plan also calls for a unified national electricity market, self-reliance in key energy technologies, and expanded diversified import channels.China's transportation system is geared up for the upcoming holiday season. That's according to a press conference hosted by the State Council Information Office on Thursday. The Ministry of Transportation forecasts 650 million trips for the three-day mid-autumn day holiday and 2.1 billion trips for the seven-day national day holiday. October 1st is expected to be the peak with 340 million trips. The ministry said road trips will account for more than 90% of total travel.Facing surging demand for EV charging, authorities have rolled out a series of measures, including additional charges and queue guidance to ease range anxiety. Authorities will also strengthen safety supervision to ensure public security during the holiday. The two upcoming holidays are the last ones in 2026. Local governments across the country will hand out coupons worth 310 million yuan, or about 46 million US dollars, to boost consumption. In addition, 20,000 cultural and tourism activities will take place.To attract tourists. As the mid-autumn festival approaches, Shanghai's time-honoured brands are focusing on traditional handmade craftsmanship and stable prices, while also experimenting with new flavours, services and product formats, helping to drive a surge in pre-festival sales at brick-and-mortar stores.
8: For this year's mid-autumn festival, Xinghua Lou, one of Shanghai's best-known mooncake makers, has been running a mooncake market at its flagship store on Fuzhou Road since June.It has rolled out a range of new products and gift boxes, attracting large numbers of customers.
9: I'll take two boxes. Coffee, red bean paste, and five kernel. There's also red bean paste, coconut, and lotus seed paste. I've never had the coffee flavor before, so I wanted to try something new. Two boxes are gifts, and these are for me. I like mooncakes.
10: We plan to send our relatives from other places some mooncakes. After all, it's going to be a festival.
8: Xinghualou is celebrating its 175th anniversary this year. To mark the occasion, alongside its classic Cantonese-style mooncake gift boxes, the company has launched a special commemorative box. It contains 8 mooncakes, including traditional favorites such as egg yolk and lotus seed paste, red bean paste and creamy coconut, as well as several new flavors.
9: The new flavor is the butter coffee mooncake. For our loose-soled mooncakes, we've also added this variety this year. We used to have 7 mooncake varieties. This year, we've increased that to 8 with the new butter coffee mooncake. A while back, sales were so good that it sold out. It was only in the past couple of days that we just resumed selling it.
11: We just walked by the store and saw people lining up here and came in to take a look. I wanted to try this flavor. It looks like a new product.
8: And in Shanghai, Cantonese-style mooncakes aren't the only ones entering their peak sales season. Fresh pork mooncakes are also in high demand. Outside the Taikang Food Store on East Nanjing Road, queues of customers waiting to buy them stretch for dozens of meters.
11: We came as a group to buy mooncakes. After buying the mooncakes, we'll stroll around a bit more and find somewhere to eat.
8: An increasing number of overseas visitors are also joining the queue.
12: We walked by and then there's a lot of people, so we had to come in, you know, and queue up.
8: Alongside the classic fresh pork mooncake, a new stinky tofu and pork version is also attracting curious customers. The store says it is selling between 3,000 and 4,000 of them every day. Shanghai's time-honored brands are trying to strike a balance between tradition and changing consumer tastes, keeping the classic flavors that customers return for every year, while finding new ways to bring mooncakes to a new generation of buyers. Lei Shuan, SMG International for CGTN, Shanghai.
0: The future of multilateralism is under the spotlight at the UN General Assembly in New York. It's one of the core tenets of China's Global Governance Initiative, released last September, which has received widespread support among the international community. Mitch McCann has the story.
13: As world leaders converge on New York for the biggest week on the diplomatic calendar, questions linger over the UN's relevance in today's world and whether major powers are willing to commit to multilateralism. It's an issue China views as critically important, so much so that it's one of the core concepts of the Global Governance Initiative, which argues that the role the UN plays in multilateralism should be enhanced, not weakened.
14: For China, multilateralism, that is, the notion that countries should work together, should cooperate on an equal basis on solving mutual problems in an inclusive and coordinated approach, is extremely important and extremely significant.
13: China has voiced concerns about unilateralism and says it should be rejected. Its Global Governance Initiative calls for global affairs issues to be addressed by all and maintains the fruits of governance should be shared by all. Jorge Heine, a former Chilean ambassador to China, who has written a new book on China called Traversing the Belt and Road, The World According to China and China According to the World, is concerned by the US barring South Africa from attending this year's G20 and what that decision says about multilateralism.
14: If we start dismantling these mechanisms that bring together countries of the North and the South, there's no way we will cope with the many challenges that the world faces today.
13: Anton Fidiashin from American University also points to the stark differences in position on this subject between China and the United States.
15: The Chinese are emphasizing multilateralism because they're juxtaposing it again with the attempts by the United States to reestablish its global hegemony, which is fast slipping away from it, but also in a sense to juxtapose its idea of multilateralism with the European nations who can't seem to find their way in the current world.
13: At a time of great power competition, China is calling for a strengthened multilateral system, and the world will be watching New York this week to see if others follow Beijing's lead. Mitch McCann, CGTN, at the UN in New York.
0: That is where we'll have to stop this edition of Global Business. Thank you very much for your company. I'm Lincoln Humphries in Beijing. We'll see you next time. Goodbye for now.
16: From north to south, east to west, People in China are chasing their dreams and leaving their mark. 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

actually going on in Africa through the perspective of an African? 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What's the narrative of this relationship? 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
1: Now the news. I'm Wang Zihang. Chinese President Xi Jinping is attending a welcome ceremony held by U.S. President Donald Trump at the White House. The Chinese leader is currently on a state visit to the U.S. until Friday. Upon his arrival, President Xi said in a written speech that China and the U.S. should be partners, not rivals. He said the great rejuvenation of the Chinese nation and making America great again can go hand in hand, complementing each other and benefiting the world. He called on the two countries to promote a stable relationship featuring cooperation as the mainstay, with moderate competition, manageable differences, and promises of peace. The president said he looks forward to exchanges of views with U.S. President Donald Trump on major issues to enrich the constructive China-U.S. relationship of strategic stability. He also said he looks forward to engaging extensively with people from all walks of life in the U.S. to deepen friendship. President Trump said he anticipates having in-depth exchanges with President Xi to promote the development of relations between the two countries. The Chinese Commerce Ministry says China and the United States have reached consensus in several areas in their eighth round of economic and trade consultations. The ministry says the two sides held constructive discussions on existing trade agreements, reciprocal tariff reductions, the establishment of trade and investment councils, and an extension of the joint agreement reached in Kuala Lumpur. Vice Premier He Lifeng and U.S. Treasury Secretary Scott Bessent held their first dialogue on artificial intelligence. The ministry says the two sides will maintain close communication on follow-up work. The Ministry of Culture and Tourism says China has become a major destination for global travelers and the world's largest source of international tourists. China recorded 154 million inbound tourist arrivals in 2025, up over 17%. Chinese mainland residents made 148 million outbound trips, up more than 20%. A transport official says China expects to see 650 million cross-regional passenger trips during the upcoming Mid-Autumn Festival holiday from Friday to Sunday. The figure is slightly higher than the usual level during the holiday. Daily travel will average about 220 million trips. Hamas says it is ready to implement a roadmap agreement for Gaza's future reached with the Board of Peace, accusing Israel of blocking progress. Hamas spokesperson Hazem Qassem says Israel has refused to honor the agreement and continued military operations in Gaza, causing the ceasefire plan to stall. He calls on all parties to facilitate the entry of a technocrat committee into Gaza and the deployment of international forces under the ceasefire roadmap. Australia's Deputy Prime Minister says an OpenAI agent's unauthorized access to a Medicare data portal is unacceptable. Richard Miles says a government task force will investigate whether the incident broke Australian law. Prime Minister Anthony Albanese said the agent accessed public and non-public files in June. OpenAI took until early September to notify Services Australia. Miles says no individual's medical data was accessed and the impact was relatively minor. A report by environmental group Transport and Environment says rising diesel prices driven by geopolitical tensions are costing the EU economy an additional 200 million euros a day, or over $220 million. The report says higher fuel costs have added 40 billion euros to the EU's economy's costs since the US and Australia tax on Iran. Road transport accounts for 77% of the diesel market in the EU, making the bloc particularly vulnerable to high diesel prices. China defeated Japan 3-0 in the women's team table tennis final at the Aichi Nagoya Asian Games. It is China's 12th Asian Games gold medal in the event. The victory also extends China's winning streak to

0: six consecutive women's team titles. Sun Yingsha beat Hina Hayata 3-1 in the opening match. Wang Manyu then came from behind to defeat Miwa Harimoto 3-2. Kuai Man secured the win with a 3-0 victory over Mima Ito. China Media Group's 2026 Mid-Autumn Festival Gala will be broadcast worldwide at 8 p.m. local time on Friday. The gala will feature performances showcasing traditional Chinese culture, including national intangible cultural heritage items such as flower drum lantern dance and shadow puppetry. And that's the news. I'm Wang Zihang.
1: Daily news and analysis. We keep you informed and inspired.
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3: President Xi Jinping says China and the United States should be partners, not rivals, as he arrived in Washington for a state visit. And we talk with four young people from China and the United States exploring, can a new generation build a healthier China-U.S. relationship? Meanwhile, Japanese Prime Minister Sanae Takaichi provocatively challenges the enemy state clauses in the UN Charter. Is Japan edging back toward militarism? Hello and welcome to World Today. I'm Anna in Beijing. To listen to this episode again or to catch up on previous episodes, you can download our podcast by searching World Today. Our top story. Chinese President Xi Jinping says China and the United States should be partners, not rivals, as he arrives in Washington for a state visit. In a written speech released after landing, Xi Jinping says the great rejuvenation of the Chinese nation and making America great again can go hand in hand, complement each other, and benefit the world. He says he looks forward to exchanging views with U.S. President Donald Trump on major issues and to further developing a constructive China-U.S. relationship marked by strategic stability. The Chinese president and his wife Peng Liyuan received a rare plainside welcome from President Trump and First Lady Melania Trump at Joint Base Andrews. Trump said he anticipated in-depth exchanges with President Xi to promote the development of relations between the two countries. So to delve into this, joining us on the line is Han Hua, co-founder and secretary general of Beijing Club for International Dialogue. Thanks for joining us, Han Hua.
4: Thanks for having me.
3: First of all, President Xi Jinping issued a written statement upon landing in Washington. What tone do you think that statement sets for this visit?
4: You know, first thing first, I was struck by the brevity of the statement at only 444 Chinese characters. I asked AI to count it for me. I think it is unusually concise compared with President Xi's recent airport statements on major state visits like he did in Egypt, for example. So that brevity itself is very meaningful. Rather than setting out a long list of issues, the statement concentrates on a few key ideas like partnership rather than rivalry, as you just mentioned, cooperation, managed competition, controlled differences, and peace. So in that sense, it reads almost like a tone-setting message before the summit. So what is the tone? In my opinion, China is ready to deal with the most important bilateral relations in a very calm, confident, and forward-looking manner. For example, she said, China and the United States should be partners rather than rivals, and that the interests of the two peoples are deeply intertwined. He also made the very interesting point again after last year's Busan summit, that is, the great rejuvenation of the Chinese nation and making America great again can go hand in hand.
3: Indeed. We saw President Trump give President Xi a rare plainside welcome. So how do you read that significance of the gesture? And what message do you think President Trump wants to send to the American public and the rest of the world?
4: Yes, some American news even put it this way, unprecedented. It is, of course, first time for Trump as the president, and very rare for other presidents of the United States in history, only for welcoming Pope. So, of course, protocol can sometimes say what political speeches cannot. So the White House actually had already announced in advance that Trump would greet Xi at the airport, making it a very unusual and carefully staged moment in this visit. So I would read it first as a message of respect and engagement. It is a reciprocal welcome as a response to the May visit he received the protocol. It also tells the American public that whatever the disagreements with China between United States and China, the president, Trump himself, is prepared to engage directly with its leader, with Chinese leader, and engage in many times. It also tells the international community, because the language, the gesture language, also shows that Washington and Beijing are keeping the highest level channel open. So this is very, very personal dimension to President Trump's diplomacy, because he often attaches great importance to leader-to-leader relationship. And this symbolism of personality receiving President Xi reinforced that his personal style. For me, I think the most meaningful part is that it is not only about the ceremony. It is whether this warmth, this kind of gesture at the airport, can be translated into greater trust,
3: indeed,
4: more communication, and some concrete results at the table when they meet today, literally, you know, the American time today.
3: Building on that, in his statement, President Xi said China and the U.S. should put cooperation first, keep competition within limits, manage differences, and work toward peace. So how do you understand that message? And where does China draw the line when it talks about competition within limits? What areas can the two countries compete in, and what areas should not be reduced to competition?
4: Competition is certainly unavoidable between two major economies with so many different political systems, development models, and international interests. The question is whether competition will go to zero sum. In Chinese history, in Chinese culture, it is not. There are so many areas where healthy competition can actually be very positive, be very productive. At the same time, for example, in some areas like technology, innovation, education, business, scientific research, infrastructure building, or the climate change cooperation. So if one country develops better technology, it should going back to the natural way that the other has an incentive to improve as well, but the two sides may have some cooperation that overlaps to cooperate. But in some other areas, there are certainly very consequential results if it is to be treated simply as a contest for advantage, for example, the nuclear security, military crisis management, climate change, pandemics, financial stability, and so on and so forth. So I think the idea of competition within limits is not about eliminating competition. It is about establishing guardrails for competition. As President Xi put it earlier this year, constructive strategic stability means cooperation as the mainstay, but competition within proper limits.
3: Mm-hmm. Then building on that point, when President Trump visited China in May, the two leaders agreed to build a constructive China-U.S. relationship of strategic stability. Some reports say strategic stability traditionally comes from the Cold War era and is closely associated with nuclear deterrence. But what does that concept mean in today's China-U.S. relationship?
4: I would say thanks to two leaders' elaboration and evolving understanding of strategic stability. So for the current international geopolitical situation, geoeconomic situation, I think strategic stability is, at the end of the day, is about creating predictability without requiring agreement on everything. So strategic, of course, as you mentioned, the strategic stability historically belongs to the Cold War, particularly about nuclear deterrence. But I think its meaning has been expanded for the U.S.-China relationship of today. The two countries are not only and simply military competitors, they are deeply connected, to some extent intertwined through trade, through technology, finance, education, climate, public health, and everything. So strategic stability today should mean something broader, like preventing competition in one area from triggering uncontrolled conflict across the entire complex relationship.
3: Then against that backdrop, where do you think we could see the most concrete progress under such a framework?
4: Yeah, there may not be some dramatic

0: dramatic announcement, but I think the significance is that the two leaders are trying to turn the idea of strategic stability into an ongoing and evolving process or a framework, rather than treating each summit as an individual event. So it is like water. It can be consistent. It can be resilient. So through the head of state diplomacy, and the one more in Shenzhen in November, and probably one during the G20, during the whole year of 2026, I think it's more like establishing a pattern of managing differences while expanding practical cooperation. That would itself be very significant. So it is part of a significant outcome. This visit is part of an integral part of a significant outcome that the areas where concrete progress can produce, for example, in trade, in economic relations, in more agricultural purchases, critical supply chain cooperation, technology communication, artificial intelligence. We just learned that the very first official artificial intelligence dialogue has been already done by Chinese and his United States counterpart. I would like to add one more area, which is a people-to-people relations. The government, the leaders stabilize a relationship, and the societies get it going and make it more resilient.
1: Ms. Han, I believe you've heard this kind of talk a lot, because U.S. analysts have long viewed China through the lens of power transition, treating China's rise as a loss of American advantages. But President Xi has made clear that China has no intention of challenging or replacing the United States. Then why is it still so difficult for Washington to move beyond this power transition narrative? And how can the meeting between the two leaders help narrow that perception gap?
0: Well, I think the difficulty comes partly from history. For decades, the United States has occupied the only great power position in the international system. So when another major country rises rapidly, it is understandable that American strategists ask whether this will alter the existing distribution of power. So there is this danger in treating every change in relative power as evidence of an inevitable structure for dominance. So that can become a very reinforcing narrative. One side interprets the other's defensive actions as offensive intentions, and each response creates some new suspicion. I think President Xi or the Chinese diplomacy has repeatedly said and want to, break this cycle that China does not seek to replace the United States, while also making clear that China will pursue its own development. We have our right to pursue our own development. These two positions are not contradictory at all. So this is where state leader level meetings matter. They cannot erase the structural differences, but they can treat assumptions against direct communication. So any repeated contact matters. So, like I said, they are meeting four times this year. So when leaders speak directly, they can clarify each other's intentions, and they can also identify practical boundaries, and sometimes they can even discover what might look like a strategic competition or strategic stability from a distance is actually a negotiable disagreement.
1: One last question. I want to step back and talk about why China-US relations matter so much, especially at a time when the global order is undergoing profound changes. So how do you understand the idea that when China and the US are stable, the world is more stable, and when their relationship becomes unstable, the wider world feels the consequences?
0: I'm a true believer of this logic. I think this is one of the realities we have to take it very seriously. China and the United States are deeply integrated into the world economy, and China is one of the largest beneficiary of the current existing international order by joining into WTO and in other international institutions. But we have to say that because of China-US trade relations and other relationship during the past decades, America benefits more or less the same, or if not more. So this kind of relationship has consequences well beyond the bilateral relationship. So when tensions rise sharply between Washington and Beijing, other countries often have to calculate how to respond. Companies reconsider investment and supply chains, financial markets react, and even for a multinational companies, they have to relocate or build several headquarters between China and US and among other markets. So this kind of the potential disputes, the potential, the competition can become very difficult to manage. And for smaller and middle-sized countries, they will also find themselves under huge pressure to choose side. So China and the United States should not interpret global stability as their kind of exclusive responsibility. Having said this, but should engage other countries to also become one of the contributors to this kind of relationship, beyond this kind of relationship, as the world is increasingly moving towards multipolar, and many countries have their own agency and interests. So we can see this constructive role of China and the United States is therefore not to manage the world between themselves, but to create and to give the world a very clear signal to that the two countries are working together to avoid this kind of destabilization is through their rivalry.
1: Thanks for those insightful analysis. That was Han Hua, co-founder and Secretary General of Beijing Club for International Dialogue. Chinese President Xi Jinping has encouraged young people in China and the United States to become successors, preservers, and developers of a friendship and cooperation between the two countries. The message came ahead of Chinese President's planned visit to the U.S. this week. In a reply letter to students from 10 American universities, she said, "Young people from both countries share the same planet and a common mission for their time." He called on them to promote mutual understanding between the two peoples. Nearly 100 U.S. students wrote to the Chinese president after taking part in youth exchange programs in China, including the Future Maker 2026 China-U.S. Youth Tour for a shared Asia-Pacific future. So how do young Chinese and Americans actually see each other? And can the younger generation help shape a healthier China-U.S. relationship? Tuyun puts these questions to Zhu Rachin, founder and CMO of U.S.-based market research firm Adit, Sear Mahoney, a student at the Communication University of China, Zhang Hongmo, an assistant professor at Peking University's School of Government, and Yang Sheng, an international relations researcher and a former chief reporter at the Global Times.
2: Now, first, I understand you all have been to each other's country. So what was your first impression and how much has it changed ever since? What about you, Drew? You've been traveled to China, right?
3: Yeah, so I traveled to China recently. And I don't have the experience of having mixed blood of somebody who is Chinese, never knew a lick of Chinese outside of Ni Hao. And the culture, I did grow up in a very mixed environment where I went to school with plenty of Chinese kids. And I understood the culture a little bit more than someone that might never have met anybody who was Chinese. However, when I had the opportunity to go to China this past summer, getting on the flight was an experience in and of itself where you just start to see just how far you're actually going. A 15-hour journey is someplace that is completely across the entire world. And also, the biggest thing is the preconceptions that you have before you go to China. Before I left and I told people that I was going there, you hear all these mixed things from people that never actually stepped foot in the country. Oh, be careful. It might be dangerous, this, that. When you come to find out that China is far more safe than any place that I've ever been to in America, you see police officers not walking around with any firearms, and then you see your next door neighbors and your sandwich right people who have firearms in America. And so it is a completely different experience, but it's also a very similar experience where It's interesting to see how it's across the world and we have our cultural differences. China

0: When I was there, it was the 4th of July. America was celebrating its 250th birthday. China's been already celebrating that for the past 5,000 years. You know, like the culture is just deeper, it's richer, but it's different. And I think that the best part about learning about all this stuff was meeting people who are so fascinated in America. And then I'm also so fascinated about China and the culture. The language is something that I thought was also so beautiful. But the biggest thing I would just say is that being able to actually see it and breathe it and believe it with your eyes and actually be there beats any type of news outlet, video, any type of creative that you could potentially ever see without stepping foot there.
1: Before we tap into the issues you almost care about in this relationship, we're going to have a quick poll. Do you believe China and the US still need to cooperate, or could the two countries simply decouple from each other or just go their own way, as some people have suggested? Drew, what about you?
0: Okay, well, you know, the third party umpire there was something about it where they would always tap their helmet and they'd look down. And this is more of an Asian thing. Japanese baseball players also do this.
1: Right.
0: And so, but I noticed this playing against a team from China, which I'd never done before. And they had this level of respect towards the umpire, pretty much saying, I see you. I'm happy that you're here and I respect that what you're doing. And
1: Right.
0: in America, if there's a bad call, you're blaming the umpire. The fans, they're blaming the umpire. The players, they're blaming the umpire. And I think that has to do a lot with Western philosophy and Eastern philosophy, where Western, it's all about the ego. It's me, I'm right. You're wrong. I got to make sure that I'm right. And then in Eastern philosophy, it's, hey, we all could be right here. There's more, you know, I've noticed this in Western art versus Eastern art. Eastern art, there's a lot more empty space. Western art, it's trying to fill every nook and cranny so that everything's always covered. And so I think there's beauty behind both. You know, if you've ever been to the Sistine Chapel, you notice how gorgeous that is, but also you've seen some beautiful artwork in terms of the architecture as well in China. It's just, there's so many beautiful things about both, but the respect level that they do towards their elders and towards the umpires, something that I, as an American baseball player, haven't ever done or saw, but I will continue to emulate, especially when I coach and my children growing up.
1: I think Shell's got something to add here. Do you think that the two countries maybe can go beyond ideological competition, or just move this thing, or the development of AI technology, and benefit the entire world?
2: I think in the future, China's development in this area is not only serving the greater goods for our own people, we are also serving the good for the world. Thinking about in the past, in 1990s, everyone are using internet. Internet is from the United States. So it's not a problem that the one country dominating the technology is not only good for itself, it can also serve as a public good for everyone. Maybe in the future, no matter who win this competition finally, I think we just make sure no one can completely dominate to create a monopoly in this area, to make sure this technology can equally serve the all everyone in this world. So I think I'm not pessimistic about the competition between the two countries, and I have a confidence to say that China and the United States can work together to make sure the AI for all, not all for AI.
1: So, Sayer, have you ever thought about this question? You know, to when can the home country of your father and the home country of your mother wouldn't fight or wouldn't have this struggle with each other? Or in what fields they can have a better cooperation?
3: When I was growing up, I think a common reoccurrence that I feel is that people like to ask me, oh, what country do you prefer? You know, like, what country do you like better? What food do you like better? And it's always kind of bugged me because I see both countries as part of myself. So they're both my countries. I'm grateful for the time that I've spent and the friends that I've made. And I think I can be optimistic actually about their cooperation, and maybe they can work together even just beyond AI. Because as a student, from my perspective, education is extremely important and what comes first in mind compared to technological advances. So I think if we can improve and work together as we have in the past already, with having US students come to China to study and learn each other's cultures and work together. So when you come to China to study as a foreign student, you're not just picking up what Chinese thought, you're not just picking up Chinese culture.

0: But you're also taking that and you're sharing your own identity, your own country as well to them. So you can kind of like clear out the misunderstanding and then you can take back what's good back to your country to tell more people about it. It's all about awareness.
1: And to Homo, do you think we have to wait until that China become the bigger person or bigger power, that cooperation or benign cooperation between the two sides?
2: I don't think China even has that plan of becoming the only or the stronger superpower in the world. Actually, I have a better suggestion from my perspective. We always talk about collaboration on big ideas like space or from climate change or on the big ideas. But I think collaboration can actually start from very small and informal initiatives. For example, you mentioned baseball. I think that's a very good starting point. It's harmless and it's very non-dangerous to anybody. But yeah, a little bit dangerous for the athletes, but not dangerous for anybody else. But I think the collaboration can start from those very informal and small things, and we can be very imaginative on that. Remember, we were very imaginative during the 1970s. We had ping pong diplomacy. That started from sports. I think, yeah, why do we need informal contacts? The informal contacts bring people together to get to know each other and get people to understand each other from an individual perspective. And that can later trigger formal and big idea collaboration. I suggest we start from small things.
3: That's Tu Yin talking with four young people from China and the United States. For the full episode, listen to this week's Chat Lounge. You are listening to Road Today. We'll be back after a short break. You've been listening to Road Today with Mika Anna in Beijing. China is urging Japan to take history as a mirror, deeply repent, and earn the trust of its Asian neighbors and the international community through concrete actions. This comes as Japanese Prime Minister Sunai Takaichi provocatively challenged the enemy state clauses in the UN Charter during the general debate of the 81st session of the UN General Assembly. Introduced in 1945, the clauses provide exception to the UN Charter's general restriction on the use of force in relation to former Axis powers, including Japan. The provision was established in the aftermath of the Second World War as part of the post-war international order with the aim of preventing a resurgence of fascism and militarism. Beijing says Japan's continued denial of its history of aggression, military buildup, and moves to revise its pacifist constitution pose serious challenges to the post-war international order and regional peace and stability. He says the clauses remain relevant today, and Japan should demonstrate through concrete actions that it has genuinely reflected on its wartime past and made a clear break with militarism. For more on this, let's have Einar Tengen, Senior Fellow at the Center for International Governance Innovation, a Canadian think tank. Einar Takaichi has called for the removal of enemy state clauses from the UN Charter, arguing that they are outdated. Is that so? Media in Japan's neighboring countries are asking the opposite question. Given Japan's recent shift toward a more assertive military and security posture, do these clauses have more significance today than Tokyo would like to admit?
4: Well, you have to understand why is she bringing this up at this moment in time? And I would point to two things. One, there's a tremendous amount of nervousness about Donald Trump and his willingness to follow through on his security guarantees or the U.S. security guarantees. And the second part, of course, is this whole issue of her declining popularity. The fact that her policies are not working economically, and these a rampant call for nationalism to support the fact that she's had a failing domestic agenda. So there's two things working here. I think it's always important, especially populists, to consider exactly why they're doing things at a certain period in time. But in terms of the neighbors, absolutely. Japan has never fully repented. In fact, quite the opposite. They are now trying to sell a revision about history, which denies all of the things that they did during that time, calling the Nanjing Massacre an incident where actually brave, Japanese soldiers were somehow preventing Chinese warlords from slaughtering their own people. This is now taught in the textbooks. So you're getting this kind of extremely biased point of view, which is tainting things. And it's taking notice by all of the other countries who see it. I mean, it was not just China that suffered under Japan. It was all of Asia, all the places they went with their kind of militaristic colonialism.
3: Then why had this issue become such a priority for Japan now? And what does it reveal about the direction of Japan's foreign and security policy going forward?
4: Well, I see this as directly just as a response to the fact that her popularity is going down and that her policies are not working, and then concerns about whether the U.S. would fulfill its security guarantees in the event that there was some issue. There's also this kind of latent fear that somehow Donald Trump, in his desire to have rare earth, would be willing to trade Japan in exchange for limited supplies. It's not likely, but China is not going to own a country that sees it as an existential threat and has used military power in the past. But still, there's a lot of nervousness with her kind of proxies that have been most prominent in pushing against China.
3: Mm-hmm. Takaichi also called for a major reform of the UN Security Council, saying its current structure reflects the world of 1945. Given Japan's wartime history and its expanding military capabilities and its increasingly assertive security posture, does Japan really have what it takes to secure a greater role in the UN's decision-making structure today?
4: Oh, absolutely not. I mean, it would require both Russia and China to acquiesce to this. They have vetoes on the Security Council. It's a non-starter. But that's where things. She seems to be trying to position herself to say to the Japanese people, oh, that we've been insulted and we've been denied our due course in history. We're the third largest economy. And that, you know, trying to set up, as I said, some sort of nationalist agenda that reestablishes the fascist ideas that they had during World War II. And this is the irony. Here we are, 80 years later, after the Tokyo trial. Unfortunately, only a few of the wartime criminals were, in fact, prosecuted and punished. And you see this resurgence, rewriting history, talking about, Japan's rightful place, insisting that it's not a war criminal state, when in fact it was, and one that never repented. They're not like Germany at all. So it's a difficult situation. It dredges up a lot of very bad feelings of the past. And as I said, it's a non sequitur. It just does not work.
3: Japan says it wants to move beyond the post-war framework and become a more normal security power. That aspiration is understandable. But in your view, what should be Japan's first step toward becoming a normal security power? And what concrete actions should Japan take to convince its Asian neighbors that this shift is about contributing to regional peace and stability?
4: Well, it first has to properly repent and acknowledge, its crimes in the past. Without that, how can you expect Korea, China, all the rest of the places, even the Philippines, to just say, oh, yeah, well, that's fine. You haven't repented, you've denied it, now you're going forward. Until there is genuine remorse, and it's shown over a period of time, and they revise their history books to teach people, their own people, exactly what happened, they acknowledge it, and then repudiate any kind of fascist ideologies and nationalist tendencies, how can they become normalized? It's like saying to a criminal, well, you didn't admit what you did, but, you want to get a pardon and be able to walk about freely without the stigma of your past. Unfortunately, stigma of the past does not go away until you have truly repented and been forgiven by those you have wronged. Remember, this is not something small. This wasn't a slight. In China, it represented 35 million people who were directly or indirectly killed because of the Japanese invasion. By that, they took the food, they took the medicines, people starved to death, they died because they could not access what they needed in terms of curing themselves. Then you had them raining this sickness on people through, dropping these globules and poisoned grains in two cities in China. These are horrific things. Then you have, what they did with their medical things, where they were torturing live people, cutting off their limbs, freezing embryos, starving women to death. I mean, it was just unspeakable. The same thing that happened in Germany, except Germany repented. So be far more likely that Germany would become a normalized nation before Japan.
3: Einar, one last question. We've seen Tokyo take on a growing military role, align more closely with Washington, and adopt a more assertive approach toward China. Do you see a connection between these developments and Japan's push to remove the enemy state reference?

0: security guarantees to it. And this is my greatest fear, is that this is going to be the rationale that Takeishi uses to go nuclear, to tell the Japanese people we're on our own, and, you know, the U.S. won't support us and our neighbors hate us and the norm will let us normalize. We will therefore take matters into our own hands and seize our destiny, and then we will, you know, get our own nuclear umbrella, that which would, of course, set off a nuclear arms race throughout the
1: That's very insightful. Thanks, Einar Tengen, Senior Fellow at the Center for International Governance Innovation, a Canadian think tank. China is now both the world's largest source of international tourists and a major destination for global travelers. The Ministry of Culture and Tourism says more than 150 million international tourist trips were recorded in China last year, up over 17% year-on-year. Meanwhile, Chinese mainland residents also made a nearly 150 million overseas trip, up more than 20%. The ministry says it will further improve visa services, payments, tax refunds, transport and accommodation, while offering more tourism products that combine traditional Chinese culture with modern experiences. For more, Xiao Wen spoke with Liu Baocheng, director of the Center for International Business Ethics at the University of International Business and Economics.
2: China saw 154 million inbound tourist trips and 148 million outbound trips last year, both figures showing strong growth. What is driving this strong growth in both inbound and outbound travel, and what do these numbers tell us about China's role in global tourism market?
3: Well, these figures show that China has resumed its dual role both as a major destination and the world's largest source market for outbound travel. They reflect more than post-pandemic rebound. The cross-border mobility is again becoming a normal part of consumption. Business changes, family visits, and cultural interaction are also on a steady rise. So these figures are very clear. One is that China has continuous improvement of its infrastructure, from fast trains to more of the visit sites, and also the transit visa arrangement, visa-free arrangements. They restore much of the international air connectivity. China has also improved a lot in terms of the cross-border payment system. I understand that more of the insurance companies, hospitals, clinics are also getting well recognized or credited by international agencies. So that can alleviate a lot more of the worry inbound. In terms of the outbound tourism, well, the Chinese, particularly the middle class, and not to mention those upper middle, they also have a strong appetite for traveling, especially to the nearby Asian destinations. We also have more agreement with international airlines. So airline capacity and independent travel are also more available for leisure experience and also for a longer stay. But I, in the end, I would mention that still among these figures, 77% of the inbound tourists are coming from Hong Kong, Macau, and Taiwan residents. So we still need to step up more efforts to attract more foreign nationals from other parts of the world.
2: Well, the Ministry of Culture and Tourism says China wants to move from being a major tourism country to a tourism powerhouse during a 15th five-year plan period. What would that transition actually look like in practice? And what areas will be most important for China to strengthen over the next 5 years?
3: China already has enormous tourist resources and a huge domestic market. I think the next step is to offer consistently high quality and international competitive travel experiences, and also to make tourism as a stronger force for consumption, for employment, and regional development and cultural communication, and also the people-to-people exchange. So in practice, I think we need to strengthen a number of areas. One is the brand products, because many of those experiences can be communicated only say,

0: from the mouths of the words, but rather, you know, they need to, those providers needs to be able to build a better international recognized brand. So that requires more of the reliable professionals and also dedicated services. Then the language is still very important, even though now the AI devices can do the translation, but the human touch will still be there. So international language training is also important. The other issue is the connectivity in terms of the internet. So the whether foreign tourists can be able to have smooth and instant access to what they are familiar, you know, such as, you know, WhatsApps, such as Google, etc. So I think that needs to be able to improve in order to attract more foreign tourists, and also they are able to stay longer within China.
1: Professor, another major theme is the use of emerging technologies such as artificial intelligence, digital management systems, and new tourism applications. So how could AI and digital technology change the way tourists plan and experience their trips here in China?
0: I noticed that a robot dog in Xi'an, they attract a lot of foreign tourists through AI interaction. It's very funny, and also it's very intelligent and very responsive to the questions and gestures posed by those tourists. I think that's very interesting. They are also able to speak some of the local dialect, but what they need is better training to speak more the fluently of international language. The other issue is that they can really provide more of the AI assistance in helping visitors to build their itinerary around their personal interest, and also help them to arrange their budget and the mobility, real time, the weather forecast and warning. So during the trip, they can also provide the more of the recommendation as which route is the most smooth one, which attractions can be less crowded. So that's more of an integrated service that can be provided, you know, with more of the enabling AI.
1: And lastly, Professor, China is also the world's largest outbound travel market, with Chinese travelers expected to spend nearly $280 billion overseas this year. And many see the upcoming Golden Week holiday would be a great opportunity for destinations across Asia to prepare for a possible surge. So in your view, what could China's Golden Week holiday mean for Asian destinations? And to what extent could this potential travel boom help support the recovery of tourism economies in the post-pandemic era?
0: A strong Golden Week outbound market can provide immediate boost to Asian destinations, given this is really the best climate and best season. For that, that can need to be supported by more of the airline service, by hotels, by restaurants, retailers, and local guides, and also those small tourism business, so that they are equipped more of the not only local capacity, but also international reputation, and providing also unique attractions for them. So Chinese visitors are increasingly there to seek not only the shopping experience, but more of the leisures. For example, beach holidays, family travels, more of immersive type of experience in museum, in culture, and in a sort of a multi-city experience. So this creates opportunities for a wider range of Asian economies and destinations.
2: That was Liu Baocheng, director of the Center for International Business Ethics at the University of International Business and Economics. Coming up, Italy is bringing nuclear power back after nearly four decades. What's behind this shift? And what does it mean for Europe's energy security? This is Road Today. Stay with us.
3: Hello, I'm Yin Liang, Kramer Chair Professor of Economics at Willamette University. In a rapidly changing world, Staying informed has never been more important. 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
2: You've been listening to Road Today. Italy is paving the way for a return to nuclear power, nearly four decades after the Chernobyl disaster prompted it to abandon nuclear energy. The Senate has given final approval to legislation, creating a legal framework for a new nuclear program. It's aimed at cutting carbon emissions and strengthening energy security. The law gave the government 12 months to draft rules on reactor licensing, safety, waste management and potential sites. So for more on this, Sun Ruixin spoke with Dr. George Dugopoulos, Director of EU-China Programs and a Senior Research Fellow at the European Institute of Nice.
1: George, Italy abandoned nuclear power after the 1987 referendum following Chernobyl. Why is the government revisiting this now, nearly four decades later?
4: Italy, as other EU member states, are currently in the process of securing their energy security in the context of geopolitical turmoil. And within this context, nuclear energy is widely regarded as a new means in order to achieve this objective. So I would rather link the decision of the Italian government to the new geopolitical context and the general debate in the European Union about the necessity of nuclear energy in the new era.
1: We've seen polls show 51% of Italians support restarting nuclear power, but a majority oppose a plant near their homes. How does the government plan to bridge that gap?
4: Well, the poll is indicative of the current debate, public debate in Italy, suggesting practically that Italians are divided concerning the usage of nuclear energy. And as you correctly pointed out, they are generally supportive. But if the construction of nuclear plants affects their own life, they tend to be more negative. So the Italian government needs to deal with public reactions, which are expected to be very high. And as we know, Italy, as it is the case with other EU member states, will have to face demonstrations, which will make the process quite difficult and complicated.
1: And the government aims to deploy advanced modular reactors. So from your observation, how soon could Italy realistically have them operating?
4: I would say that the plan for Italy to use nuclear energy is a long-term plan. So time is required in order for the country to be ready and proceed. And the small nuclear reactors, as you mentioned, might be an idea, but the plan is not mature yet. So more time is required and more preparations are required. Italy has started the process, but I wouldn't expect any tangible results anytime soon.
1: Anti-nuclear campaigners say safety concerns and long construction times outweigh the benefits. How credible are those concerns, given the government's plan for advanced modular reactors?
4: Well, certainly there are several groups and civil society which are disagreeing with the construction of nuclear plants and with the usage of nuclear energy. It is difficult to say up to what extent their claims are correct or not. But what is more important is that these groups tend to be quite powerful in countries like Italy, and it is expected that the process will be quite difficult for the government. So I expect the debate to intensify, also taking into account, as you correctly mentioned before, that public opinion is very divided concerning the plan.
1: So what lessons has Italy learned from other countries, such as France or the UK, that have struggled with nuclear construction delays and cost overruns?
4: Well, the experience of other European countries is important for Italy. I wouldn't say that it is extremely important for the case of the Italian government, because the experience of the country itself is that matters. And the nuclear accidents of the past were the ones which played a role for Italy to abandon some decades ago nuclear energy. Now, up to what extent the government will be able to persuade public opinion that nuclear energy can be safe in the new world is a matter of difficult negotiations. So Italy perhaps has learned lessons from others, but again, the process will be difficult, especially at the political level and at the economic level, because investments will be required, and investments require the private sector to invest money in this area, and this cannot be guaranteed for now.
2: Italy relies heavily on electricity imports from nuclear plants in neighboring countries like France. Would domestic nuclear actually reduce that dependence or just shift it?
4: It is too early to suggest this because there are different ways how Italy is attempting to reduce its dependency from Russia. And its collaboration with France is one of the aspects, but Italy also is collaborating with other countries, for example, in the African continent. So it is too early to suggest up to what extent nuclear collaboration between the two neighbors, Italy and France, will be affected. We have to wait and see the general plan of the Italian government, also taking into account that in 2027, Italy is expected to hold national elections. So we have to see the agendas of the political parties and the new government to be formed. I don't expect any tangible results until the day of the elections.
2: And I see the law gives the government 12 months to adopt implementing decrees. What are the biggest hurdles ahead?
4: The biggest hurdles ahead are certainly, politically speaking, the election to take place in 2027 and the reaction from the side of the public opinion, which remains divided. And once again, experience, especially from Mediterranean countries like Italy or France, suggests that when demonstrations are taking place, political pressure vis-a-vis the government is being rising. So it will be a difficult process. Of course, at the same time, several Italians understand the need for Italy to safeguard its energy security. The process is difficult. And again, I don't expect any real progress anytime soon.
2: And George, do you think restarting nuclear power is worth the cost and time?
4: This is a very important debate which exists not only in Italy, but also in other EU member states. And there are several scholars suggesting that it's not worth to devote time and energy on re-energizing the nuclear energy aspect in countries like Italy. At the same time, of course, taking into account that energy security is becoming a top priority, other voices are suggesting that this should constitute an alternative. But as the debate is evolving in Europe, I believe that balance is to be found, although it is certainly difficult taking into account the domestic reactions existing in Mediterranean societies. So again, I don't expect any progress anytime soon, taking into account the political as well as the economic obstacles which are existing in Italy, as well as in other European countries concerning nuclear energy.
2: But does a nuclear restart in Italy change the broader EU energy security picture, especially amid the war in Ukraine and the Middle East tensions?
4: I would say that for Italy to restart nuclear energy is an important and will be an important development, but taking into account that it does not happen immediately, I don't see how this in the short or medium term will be linked to the wars in Ukraine and Iran. The problem, as far as the energy crisis is concerning, is evolving, while the story about nuclear energy will be a future one. So I wouldn't link the one with the other, as the Italian government needs to deal with high prices and energy supplies this winter, while the debate about nuclear energy is still evolving, and it will take time for Italy to acquire and to restart nuclear energy.
2: That was Dr. George Zougoplis with the European Institute of Nice. That's all the time for this edition of World Today with me, Anna. Thank you so much for listening. Bye for now.
5: Welcome. I am Chu Chu Zhang, Deputy Director at the Center for Middle Eastern Studies at Fudan University. On the World Today program, we will dive beyond the headlines to uncover the stories, trends, and impacts that connect states across the globe. 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
1: Now the news. I'm Wang Zihang.
2: Chinese President Xi Jinping has called for greater communication, cooperation, and peaceful coexistence between China and the United States as he addressed a welcome ceremony at the White House. President Xi said the two countries should keep their competition positive and within bounds while maintaining the bottom line of no conflict or confrontation. He also called for expanded cooperation in areas including trade, artificial intelligence, law enforcement, and counter-narcotics.He said the two sides could increase direct flights to make travel and business exchanges easier. On people-to-people ties, the president announced that China will invite 100,000 American young people to China for exchanges and study over the next 5 years. He also announced that giant pandas Ping Ping and Fu Shuang will arrive at Zoo Atlanta in the coming days, calling pandas ambassadors of friendship between the Chinese and American people. President Xi is currently on a state visit to the U.S. until Friday.The Chinese Commerce Ministry says China and the United States have reached consensus in several areas in their 8th round of economic and trade consultations. The ministry says the two sides held constructive discussions on existing trade agreements, reciprocal tariff reductions, the establishment of trade and investment councils, and an extension of the joint agreement reached in Kuala Lumpur. Vice Premier He Lifeng and U.S. Treasury Secretary Scott Bessent held their first dialogue on artificial intelligence. The ministry says the two sides will maintain close communication on follow-up work. The Ministry of Culture and Tourism says China has become a major destination for global travelers and the world's largest source of international tourists. China recorded 154 million inbound tourist arrivals in 2025, up over 17%. Chinese mainland residents made 148 million outbound trips, up more than 20%. A transport official says China expects to see 650 million cross-regional passenger trips during the upcoming Mid-Autumn Festival holiday from Friday to Sunday. The figure is slightly higher than the usual level during the holiday. Daily travel will average about 220 million trips.Hamas says it is ready to implement a roadmap agreement for Gaza's future reached with the Board of Peace, accusing Israel of blocking progress. Hamas spokesperson Hazem Qassem says Israel has refused to honor the agreement and continued military operations in Gaza, causing the ceasefire plan to stall. He calls on all parties to facilitate the entry of a technocrats committee into Gaza and the deployment of international forces under the ceasefire roadmap.Australia's Deputy Prime Minister says an OpenAI agent's unauthorised access to a Medicare data portal is unacceptable. Richard Miles says a government task force will investigate whether the incident broke Australian law. Prime Minister Anthony Albanese said the agent accessed public and non-public files in June. OpenAI took until early September to notify Services Australia. Miles says no individual's medical data was accessed and the impact was relatively minor.A report by environmental group Transport and Environment says rising diesel prices driven by geopolitical tensions are costing the EU economy an additional 200 million euros a day, or over $220 million. The report says higher fuel costs have added 40 billion euros to the EU's economy's costs since the US and Australia tax on Iran.Road transport accounts for 77% of the diesel market in the EU, making the bloc particularly vulnerable to high diesel prices. China defeated Japan 3-0 in the women's team table tennis final at the Aichi Nagoya Asian Games. It is China's 12th Asian Games gold medal in the event. The victory also extends China's winning streak to 6 consecutive women's team titles. Sun Yingsha beat Hina Hayata 3-1 in the opening match.Wang Manyu then came from behind to defeat Miwa Harimoto 3-2. Kuai Man secured the win with a 3-0 victory over Mima Ito. China Media Group's 2026 Mid-Autumn Festival Gala will be broadcast worldwide at 8 p.m. local time on Friday. The gala will feature performances showcasing traditional Chinese culture, including national intangible cultural heritage items such as flower drum lantern dance and shadow puppetry. And that's the news. I'm Wang Zihang.
3: What is uneven development and how do we change course?
4: Welcome to The Bridge, enlightening conversations on world cultures, life, and everything in between. 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We love The Bridge.
3: Hey everyone, I'm Jason Smith, originally from sunny California, now living in beautiful Beijing. Joining us today is Dr. Michael McDunford, Emeritus Professor of Geography at the University of Sussex and Visiting Professor at the Chinese Academy of Sciences. He is the author of a new book, Rethinking Uneven Development. Welcome back to The Bridge to China.
5: Thank you very much, Jason. It's a great pleasure to join you again.
3: It's a great pleasure to have you on. Minds like yours are how the rest of us learn about how to deal with today's geopolitical realities. So I wanted to talk about the book, and I have a lot of questions. The book places China's transformative role at the center of the move towards multipolarity, which is what we're talking about in geopolitics today. How, in your opinion, does China's experience illustrate combined development?
5: Okay. The concept derives from Trotsky's theory of uneven and combined development. The starting point is the idea that economic development is an expression of unevenness. What he argued is that as soon as one country industrializes, a whip of external necessity forces others to follow if they can. And he also said that their ability to follow depends on their economic and cultural capacity. So, you know, in 1955, Mao Zedong said, our goal is to catch up with and surpass the United States. And it may take, he said, 15 five-year plans. And at the moment, we are at the start of the 15th five-year plan. Now, Trotsky also identified what he called a privilege of backwardness. And van der Linden identified what he called the handicap of a head start. So in relation to the latter, you can say that already industrialized countries often confront difficulties in scrapping old equipment and so on, especially if it's in the hands of private owners. Whereas countries that are, in a sense, embarking on industrialization can often immediately jump into the technologies of the latest industrial revolution. And in China's case, you actually see that very, very clearly in the way in which it's jumped into new energy, electric vehicles, robotics, also in relation to high-speed rail, a whole series of other very, very important technologies in which, you know, after its adoption of indigenous innovation, it's made very, very significant rapid progress. Combined development actually has two aspects. On the one hand, it refers to this sort of dialectic of compulsion, privilege, handicap, capacity. And on the other, it refers to the combination of things that come from outside with ways of doing things in one's own society. So, I mean, an example you could take is actually Chinese Marxism, because Marxism came from the outside. But in the first integration, China sought to integrate it with the characteristics of China as a society. And in the second integration, it is actually integrating it with traditional Chinese culture. And it comes through in very important ways in many of the pronouncements that China makes today on the international stage. Now, obviously, this idea of combination can be employed to consider the way in which Chinese projects are combined with the characteristics of host societies. So you could think, for example, about what happens to the characteristics of the products, of ownership, management, organization of the workforce, the character of the supply chain, when Chinese electric vehicle companies invest, for example, in the European Union, you know, where they're actually subject also to European Union regulation. So you can use the concept, you know, in relation to China's own rise, but also you can use it in relation to China's relationship, you know, with other parts of the world as it unfolds.
3: I want to talk about China specifically because, you know, we're living in a period where urban China is extremely well off, you know, compared to where it was, and rural China is still catching up. So in China, what concrete policy mechanisms does the book examine in relation to the urban-rural integration, poverty alleviation, and remote remote areas. You know, China did end extreme poverty for 600 million people. That number is debatable. We've talked about it. You said that maybe in 1980, there were 130 million people living in abject poverty. Will the trend towards helping the least well-off continue in the current rural revitalization campaign? And how is that happening?
5: Well, it's happening in part, you know, through programs for urban-rural integration. But, you know, in relation to contemporary China, I actually want to start, you know, in the past. I mean, I think you should start, you know, with the land to the tiller. You know, the program that was implemented immediately after the new China was established when, 700 million mu of farmland were allocated to 500 million farmers. So that was, in a sense, the first step in poverty alleviation, and a critical first step. And then you saw the collectivization of agriculture, and you saw a system under which, if you like, a kind of rural surplus was taken in order to enable China to start to industrialize, you know, initially in conjunction with the Soviet Union. And also, it established these collective enterprises in the countryside in order to create a market for machinery. So you can see the movement, if you like, of resources backwards and forwards between the countryside and the city, even at that very, very, very, very early stage. Then in 1979, you know, China decided to let some people and some places get rich first. But if you read what Deng Xiaoping said many, many times on that occasion, he insisted that once they became rich, it was their responsibility to help everybody else become rich. Now, if you look at what subsequently happened until 2005, you know, rural-urban inequalities increased dramatically. So did regional inequalities, and so did social inequality. But when you get to the new millennium, China started to increase attention to these issues. So it started to talk about, you know, the San Nong Wenti, so the three rural problems. And it started to be concerned about the restructuring of the industrial economy of the Northeast and the development of Western China. So basically, at that point, you know, one of the key aims was rural-urban integration, which is also reflected, you know, in the poverty campaign and is also reflected in contemporary rural revitalization. But I think it's interesting to talk about the way it unfolded in the past, because in the past, one of the things that happened was that Chongqing was designated as the cornerstone of the development of Western China. It was to be, you know, the first area in Western China to establish Xiaokang Shehui, all right, so a moderately prosperous society, which was, of course, the aim for 2020 nationally. And it, you know, with Chengdu, was made a national pilot area for comprehensive reforms in coordinating urban and rural development. That was in 2007. So, at that point, you know, Chongqing, they undertook 3.6 trillion yuan of debt-funded state-led investment in infrastructure and essentially in expanding the physical area of the city that could be used for development. It was recognized as a new area, which is a high-level special economic zone, and it tried to develop a series of pillar industries. And it also, you know, established, well, they call it a 4+6+800 company laptop computer manufacturing chain. And they also established, you know, this rail route to Europe. Now, those steps were linked, you know, with transformations in the countryside and the development of a pro-livelihood development strategy of rural and urban integration. And it involved some remarkable steps. I mean, in Chongqing, it involved hukou reform, you know, which continues to this day. At that time, in 2 years, 3.38 million rural people obtained an urban hukou and what they called, you know, five pieces of cloth, wujian yifu, which basically means a retirement pension, urban employment, public rented housing, education in public city schools, and health insurance. They also introduced something called a land certificate system that basically enabled rural households that moved to the city, who recovered their rural residential plot, their jiajid, for agricultural use, for arable use, to obtain in the region of 30, well, in 2011, it was about 300,000 yuan to start up their urban life. I mean, I could explain the way the system worked. It was a very, very interesting system because anybody who wanted to develop land around the edge of Chongqing actually had to purchase one of these land certificates for the amount of land they wanted to develop on this market. And then the revenues raised were paid to farmers, and 80% went to the farmer and 20%, you know, to the commune from which they came. They gave rural residents support to develop micro-enterprises in Chongqing. In 3 years, 40 million square meters of public housing and publicly owned dormitories were established. They controlled, you know, the rise in house prices in the city. So, you know, many of these steps were then copied, you know, or transferred, you know, to other parts of China, because it was a pilot project. You know, it was designed to experiment with policies that could be used more generally. So I think one of the things I would say in relation to your question is, in thinking about these things, you need to think about the way in which China, you know, learns from experience, you know, studies experience in a very, very careful way. And in the light of that, you see this extraordinary sort of evolution of policies. At the same time, you know, if you looked at the countryside, they had these socialist new countryside projects in which they built entire new villages, you know, for rural communities. And then they established rural activities to produce farm products, basically for urban markets. If you look at Chongqing, Chongqing also was involved in poverty alleviation because a significant number of poverty counties and poverty villages were in the Wuling Mountain area, which was part of Chongqing itself. So all of these are sort of examples of an experiment through which China adopted a whole series of policies that could then be applied, you know, again in other places, but also in the poverty alleviation campaign. And also today, you know, in relation to rural urban integration, where there's an attempt, if you like, to increase the flow of resources backwards and forwards between the countryside and the city.
3: You know, we've talked about this many times, about the turn 1978 to 1980. And I feel like, based on our prior conversations, that a lot of people, including myself sometimes, make the mistake of thinking that China's development started in 1980. Could you talk about the kind of things that the party and that the government did between 1949 and 1978 to increase the prosperity and livelihood of both people in urban areas, but especially people in rural areas, and how development happened? Because if we looked at that period, we see people living twice as long.
5: Yes.
3: We see that people were living around 35 to 40 years, and then they were suddenly living 60 years and more than that. So how did this process come about? How did China raise people out of the century of humiliation which preceded 1949?
5: I think what China did in that era, first of all, was, of course, it established an independent industrial system, you know, in many heavy industries, which actually played an important role in underpinning, you know, its growth once it switched, you know, towards more export-oriented consumer good industries. I think one way of answering you is to say that one could read a World Bank report in 1981. And that report was very striking because it reflected on the data, that the number that you spoke about, you know, of this extraordinary increase in life expectancy. And that increase in life expectancy was most rapid, you know, basically through the 1960s into the middle of the 1970s. And it had a great deal to do with the development of rural health and education, you know, barefoot doctors and so on. But that World Bank report said that China, you know, is distinguished from virtually all other, you know, at that stage, you know, underdeveloped and poor countries by the fact that they had done far, far more for the livelihoods of, if you like, ordinary Chinese people. And it's important to remember, you know, that in China in that era, you know, a lot of things were not commodified. So a lot of things like food, shelter, and so on were actually provided in kind to people, or else they had these capacities to provide these things for themselves. So, you know, in the countryside, you know, people had a plot of land on which they could grow their own food. They were able, if they were rural residents, they were able to build their own house on that plot of land. So they had somewhere to live, they could produce food to eat, and many of them, you know, could make their own clothing. So a great deal of what they consumed in that era, you know, did not depend on a market income. The other thing was, you know, that once you get, you know, the population doubled, right? I mean, it wasn't just life expectancy. The population doubled from 500 million to 1 billion. And of course, at that point, once it reached 1 billion, they introduced the one-child policy in order to prevent growth. But in that period, you know, the growth of GDP, real GDP, was in excess on average of about 6.4%. I mean, it was an incredibly turbulent period. I mean, if you look at the trends in development, and that turbulence was actually driven to a significant extent by the extraordinary turbulence in capital investment. But it's on average, you know, it grew at over

6% per year. The per capita rate of growth was obviously slower, you know, because the population doubled. And of course, once the population stopped growing, but GDP grew even faster, you know, after the reform era, per capita incomes increased much, much more rapidly indeed. And at that point, of course, more reliance was placed upon people earning an income in order, in a sense, to be able to acquire the goods and services that they need rather than, you know, rely on things provided in kind. Although even if you look at the household responsibility system, you know, that was introduced, you know, in the early 1980s, with that, you know, rural people still had this GIGD, you know, as I spoke about earlier, you know, a residential plot on which you can grow food and build your own house, which goes to every rural resident. And they also, of course, all had contracted land. So they all had, you know, this is very, very different, you know, from the rural population in many other parts of the world, which basically doesn't, in a sense, have the kinds of rights to land that rural people had. And that, you know, if times get difficult, you know, that's something that people can always go back to. I mean, it plays a very, very important role in sustaining livelihoods. So I think, you know, I mean, to me, you know, China's development is a result of the success of the CPC, and it's also you have to remember that first period. You know, China was embargoed, you know, by the United States and by many other Western countries. You know, that embargo ended in 1972 with Nixon's visit. You know, after ping pong diplomacy and Nixon's visit, immediately, you know, Zhou Enlai and Mao Zedong acquired foreign loans. And they use these foreign loans to acquire foreign capital, Western equipment, and to develop consumer good industries. And that actually was in a sense an intention, you know, in 1949. But I mean, the Korean War, in a sense, forced a radical change of course. And you also have to remember in that period, you know, China spent in the 1960s, you know, something in the early 70s, something like half of its fixed capital investment was spent moving in its industries to the center and west of China, to the so-called third front area, because they felt threatened, you know, on the one hand by the United States, which had entered the Vietnam War, and on the other hand by the Soviet Union, with which they had a very difficult relationship in that period. So, you know, I think, you know, the achievements of the CPC in that period were indeed remarkable. But I mean, the other thing that's very striking is this capacity it has to carefully examine what it does, and then in the light of that, you know, to adopt reform. And I mean, you know, we had reform in the reform era, but there was reform within the reform era. And then, as I said, you know, at the end of the last millennium, you know, China gives much, much more weight to common prosperity again, and starts to address the problems of inequality, the problems of environmental deterioration, and so on, that had actually been generated in the reform era. So to me, this is just one process, you know, that is profoundly shaped by a changing external environment, and that, you know, reflects a capacity, if you like, to, in a very, very practical way, solve the problems that are encountered, and to introduce reforms that in many ways are quite radical. I mean, you know, to me, what happened in 1979, I should emphasize, that was to a significant extent a decentralization. What happened in the Great Leap Forward was a decentralization. In the time of the Great Leap Forward, you know, they started the second five-year plan. They had to repay all the loans they'd acquired from the Soviet Union. The Soviet Union took back the blueprints. All the Soviet experts left. So because they had to repay those loans, it meant the central state lacked resources. Now, I mean, because of a series of events in that time, you know, there were serious consequences. But what they did was that they wanted to mobilize local initiative. And in a sense, you know, the reform era was exactly the same thing. It was an attempt to mobilize local initiative. And in that period, they had to repay the loans that they'd taken out in the 1970s. I mean, China's very interesting, you know, because as with any country, you know, to industrialize, if you're a developing country, you can't do what Western countries did. You know, you don't draw resources from the rest of the world, suck resources out of the rest of the world and use it. You have to find those investment resources domestically within your own country. And that, in a sense, was what they did with the price scissors, you know, in the 1950s, for example. But, you know, when China acquired foreign loans, it made sure that it invested in activities that would generate revenue streams that enabled it to repay those loans. So it never got into the kind of debt traps that so many developing countries actually find themselves in. But at the time of reform, they had to repay loans. And again, so they decentralized. And they, you know, they abandon, you know, the interest is this idea of local public finance. You know, they adopt this idea of eating in separate kitchens rather than eating from a common pot, you know. So these were trying to transfer initiatives, you know, to local government and to encourage local government to, and, you know, engender economic growth.

0: and economic development. So that era, you know, so what I'm saying is that era itself can be looked at in a variety of ways. And I think this idea of the way they decentralized responsibility, you know, to township and village enterprises, you know, people assumed in household responsibility system, responsibility for producing food on the plots that they were contracted, the way in which local government, you know, in a sense, kept more of the resources initially than it generated, and the way that led, you know, to a very, very rapid process of development. So it's a single path, you know, with many transitions. And each of these transitions is addressing difficulties that arise at each point in time. And, it, you know, okay, it's a long answer.
1: That's a brilliant answer. I mean, I wish, you know, in the future, we should do another interview just about that period of time. Oh, yeah.
2: You're listening to The Bridge.
1: But let's move on. I want to talk about geopolitics for the purposes of talking about your book and talk about imperialism, neo-imperialism. So mercantile and financial capital combined with centralized fiscal military states, imperialism, played a role in the European colonization of the world, of the globe. But this process was also replicated as neo-imperialism in the mid-20th century. In your book, you argue that we're at a turning point. How are we at a turning point now?
0: Okay. Maybe I can answer in three parts, okay? I mean, the first thing I want to say is that in that book, I basically examine the rise and then the relative decline of a succession of leading economic and political powers. And I also examine the relatively limited spread or diffusion of the advances that occurred in successive industrial revolutions, you know, in a sense, generating uneven development. Now, I pay attention, you know, to the histories and geographies of the ascent and relative decline of, well, Italian, Portuguese, Spanish, Dutch, British, and American hegemons. And I also look at the industrialization and development of Europe after the Second World War. And I look at the development of contender states, you know, such as Japan, East Asian tigers, and then especially China, all of which, you know, I would argue were largely pan-rational states. So that's the first thing. As far as these turning points are concerned, the arguments are also presented by many other people. I argue that the world is at a turning point in three respects. The first is Xi Jinping's changes unseen in a century. Now, what I think he is noting is change to a multipolar world without a hegemonic power, and hopefully, therefore, the end of imperialism and colonialism. You know, what Xi does not say is what he was thinking about, you know, that occurred 100 years ago. So you can only surmise. I mean, I sometimes think, was he talking about the Soviet and Chinese revolutions? Maybe, maybe not. Was he simply thinking about the ascendance of the United States, you know, to leadership of the Western world? But that's the first point. You know, we're certainly at a turning point, and I shall come back to that particular point in a moment. Second, you know, it's the end of an era that started 250 years ago with the British and the European Industrial Revolution. You know, the British Revolution occurred in about 10 regions. It saw then an extraordinary increase in global inequality, and it saw the center of economic gravity of the world move from Asia to the North Atlantic. And my argument would be that that era is ending, because in a sense, China is emerging as one of the most vital centers of manufacturing and industry in the world, and the center of economic gravity of the world is returning to Asia. Third, you know, I argue that it's an end of an era that started in 1492, you know, when Europeans used Song Dynasty inventions to put guns on ships, although they did develop their own gun technology and, of course, modified the types of ships that they used, and basically proceeded to colonize the world. So that, in a sense, was the beginning of an era of European domination of the world. So I think that era is coming to an end. The third thing, you know, I think it's important to understand why the West started to decline and when it started to decline. And I tend to emphasize that it started really, with the crisis in the 1970s, the end of a golden age. You know, and in the book, I talk a lot about that golden age. Since then, you know, basically the average rate of productivity growth in the G7 countries has progressively declined. Basically, productivity declined due to a decline in productive investment. And the decline in productive investment occurred because of a decline in the rate of profit on productive investment. So you could say that at that time, a kind of productive model of development, you know, which existed, you know, in Europe and the United States, and indeed the United States, you know, up until the 1970s, gave way to a model that was more concerned with the extraction of value and a financial model of accumulation. And of course, a lot of productive activities were moved offshore. But, you know, critically at that point, you know, the United States in 1971 took the dollar off gold. And that in a sense, opened a wave of finance-led development. You know, the rise of market finance, increased reliance on financial assets, even in the case of non-financial corporations, emphasis upon the extraction of value from privatized assets rather than the creation of value. This is something that Matsukato emphasizes in a new report that she's just published with her colleagues. So basically, you know, as productive investment declined, competitiveness declined. And eventually, as industrial economies, they were overtaken by China and by other emerging economies. And then they started to run large, well, quite early on in the case of Britain, very large trade deficits, budget deficits. So in a sense, what they were doing, they were spending more than they earned. Now, you know, if the consequence, you know, to put it in a few words, you know, of these deficits for the US was that its net international investment position exploded from minus $84.6 billion in 1990 to minus $24.7 trillion in 2024. So the United States' position came increasingly to depend on a surplus on its financial account, you know, which reflects its ability to print its own currency, which is the same also to some extent for European countries. So dollar seigniorage, the role of the petrodollar, a dollar-based international system, the sale of treasury bills, and it also relies on foreign investment in the United States. And then it secondly relies on what is called primary income. So this means interest, commission, rent, profit, dividends, interest on loans that are denominated in dollars. And they derive, you know, to a significant extent from the kind of control, you know, it exercises over the rules of the international system. What I then would, in a sense, argue is that it was in that context, you know, that these emerging parts of the euro, of the world themselves, you know, because the institutions were controlled by the Western world, started to establish parallel institutions of global governance, parallel systems of payments. On the other hand, you know, the situation that we're in at the moment is that, in a sense, you know, the Western elites seem determined, you know, in a sense, to maintain their leadership in the world. It's reflected in a succession of wars, and you could interpret, you know, what happened in Venezuela and even what happened in Iran as an attempt to seize control of energy, world energy resources. But also, you know, we're in a situation where the United States, you know, is seeking to solve its problems at the expense of its allies. But I mean, maybe we should come back to that when we talk about the international context, well, the context of the Western world in the international order.
1: Well, actually, I'm really interested. You're the one who introduced me years ago to the idea of the Gini index and of disparity. And we're talking about, you know, where Western powers, the elite, are actually seeking rent. When we talk about Europe and the United States, we see massive disparities emerging. We have 700,000 homeless people in the United States, and we have the world's first trillionaire. Like, do you think there are specific lessons for Western economies that are coming out of the fact that there is so much disparity in the West at this time?
0: I think it's very important to emphasize the change that has occurred in the West. I mean, there was an extraordinary contrast, you know, between what happened from 1945 until the 1970s and what happened afterwards. I mean, in that first era, you know, the European economies, they grew at even Great Britain, actually, which grew more slowly, grew at unprecedentedly fast speeds, but the fastest they'd ever grown. Basically, in that era, you know, regional social inequalities diminished. You know, even if you look at the US, you know, the rich got richer, but the poor got rich faster the lower their income was. So it was as if everyone was on a kind of upward-moving escalator because living standards were improving. And it was an upward-moving escalator, you know, in which the gap between the top and the bottom was getting smaller. So it's very, very important to remember that era. But that was an era of managed capitalism, you know, of Christian democratic, social democratic capitalism, with all the reforms, you know, that were introduced especially after the Second World War. But, you know, once you move into this neoliberal era, you see a sharp slowdown in productivity and economic growth. And as I said, you know, competitiveness fell, you know, it fell very, very rapidly in Great Britain. And then as that happened, you know, you saw this increasing role of finance. And, you know, and it was in that context, in a sense, that, you know, these inequalities progressively exploded. So I think that past is something that people often, you know, look back to and wonder whether it's ever possible to go back to that world, you know? I mean, but, you know, I think, you know, in a sense, I mean, I say at various points, I think the problem is, you know, that, I come back to this question, you know, the fact that they spend more than they earn. I mean, I think, you know, the fundamental problem is that there are certain, these global elites, you know, and that these global elites really seek, you know, still to control the resources of the rest of the world, you know, to in a sense resolve these problems of the Western world. I don't know if that answers your question, but I think the growth in inequality itself is extremely, you know, counterproductive. I mean, in the book, you know, I deal with Italy quite a lot. I deal with the United Kingdom. I deal with other European countries. But I mean, in Great Britain, you know, Great Britain is an economy with, 22.7% of its gross value added is produced in London. You know, 20.1% of that is produced by the financial sector. You know, household debt stands at 180% of GDP. Well, just a matter of low income, all right? Money is basically invested in housing and stocks, and it drives up asset prices, and then that raises the cost structure and undermines the competitiveness. I mean, the fact that they allowed deindustrialization to occur, obviously, it was profitable for these companies that allowed deindustrialization to occur, but, you know, workers were laid off, skills were not reproduced. Education was transformed with much, much less emphasis upon engineering skills, STEM subjects, and so on. Infrastructure was, in a sense, value was extracted, you know, from infrastructure without renewing infrastructure. So, you know, in a way, they've created the situation in which you've got, you know, very, very serious social problems. You gave that figure for the United States. I mean, if you look at the UK, 30% of children live in households who are in poverty, and many of those households work. And if you look at certain regions in the UK, it's 38.3% of children in the northwest of England. It's 40.6% of children in the West Midlands. And then you've got these extraordinary social and cultural cleavages. So in a sense, you know, there's a multiplicity of problems, you know, that derive from the fact, you know, that, you know, industry was, you know, because of the differences in development, the differences in development world were in a sense a problem, you know, because you can see why they moved industries offshore, because the wages were so much lower elsewhere. But if you hadn't had that huge wage disparity, if you'd actually had a more equal world, you wouldn't have had that massive movement offshore. And you may not have had the same degree of movement, you know, into finance. So, you know, these problems were basically created, you know, by the sort of choices that were that Western elites made. And it seems as though they're very, very reluctant, you know, in a sense to change course. And I think, you know, the political system in these countries in many ways actually inhibits a significant change of course.
1: You know, it does seem like when you're talking about the recent wars by the United States and Iran and Venezuela, the kidnapping of the sovereign leader of that nation, that the United States is attempting to continue not just neo-imperialism, but rote imperialism. In the book, when you're discussing primitive accumulation and early industrial revolutions, what specific mechanisms of unequal exchange and colonial plunder are the foundation for later global inequality?
0: Okay. Basically, you know, this idea of primitive accumulation is related to the fact that the emergence, you know, and the reproduction of capitalism as a system, it rests upon, but it coexists with, you know, what is called primitive accumulation. So it's essentially the emergence of a class of private property owners, you know, who confront majority of the population, which has very, very limited property rights and is required to sell its labor to the firm. But it also rests upon the accumulation of money capital, you know, that is then advanced as wages and means of production. Now, in the case of Europe, you say, what facilitated it? Well, I mean, in the past,

Is it from overseas investment of this accumulated wealth? You know, creditors amass considerable amounts of money capital, you know, including, of course, from the funding of wars. You know, the merchant capitalists and large trading companies, they advance capital to, you know, petty household producers, integrating them into world markets. And then small peasant producers were expropriated, creating a wage-earning class. So these were important mechanisms. And I mean, in the book, you know, explain how, you know, before industrialization, you know, these resources contributed to what is called the little divergence. You know, the little divergence is the stage when the North Sea area, this is very striking, actually, the North Sea area basically saw an increase in average real income relative to other parts of Europe and indeed other parts of the world. But what's very striking is that economic historians have shown that actually the level in this pre-industrial era, in the most advanced parts of Europe, which were basically, you know, the Dutch provinces and then later Great Britain, was not higher than it had been in the Northern Song Dynasty. So we're talking about before 10,000, you know? So Northern Song Dynasty, you know, was extraordinarily advanced. So that's, you know, something that one should bear in mind. But I mean, through it, you know, the European world, in a sense, enormously increased its wealth. I mean, I could give various examples. I mean, if you look at the Dutch East India Company, its net assets increased from 6.4 million guilders in 1602 to 40 million in 1660, but they distributed 62 million in dividends to shareholders. And, even more striking, you know, if you look at the first wave of industrialization, so that's 1800 to 1914, most European countries ran trade deficits because basically their exports of manufactures were less than the imports of commodities, you know, from other parts of the world. And yet, you know, these countries accumulated huge net foreign assets. It reached, so the figure, 71% of GDP in 1897 in Europe. It was 350% in the Netherlands in 1894. It was 185% for Great Britain in 1914. So these are indices, you know, of the transfer of resources. But to that, once you know, if you go back to what Trotsky said, I mean, I agree with him on that. I don't agree with him on many other things, but he said it depends on economic and cultural capacity. You know, if you look at 17th and 18th century Spain, it completely failed to convert its gold and silver into commercial and domestic industrial investment. You know, and even the Netherlands, you know, once it started to decline, this cycle is repeated. You know, the Netherlands went into decline relative to Britain. In that era, you know, accumulating stocks of capital basically flowed into financial activities. So in England, you know, a lot of the wealth that flowed in from the slave trade, from the colonies, you know, from the rental of land, was in many cases used for conspicuous consumption, you know. And actually, we see a lot of conspicuous consumption today as well. So this is quite interesting, you know, the way in which this kind of financial logic, you know, displaces a productive logic. And as it happens, you see, you know, explosion of inequality. I mean, in there, I actually trace inequality internationally. And that's also very interesting, you know, because of the way it evolved. I mean, basically, it increased very strongly, you know, in Europe up to the crisis of feudalism and the Black Death. And then it declined dramatically. You know, there was an enormous drop in the size of the workforce, and that had a very large effect on wages and so on. But then from then, it just increased progressively, you know, basically up until the 1914-18 war. But that, you know, that marked a turn. It comes back to what I said earlier about the Golden Age, to what was called the Great Compression, because, of course, those two world wars and the Great Depression destroyed a lot of wealth. And then, you know, really from that period right through to 1970, you know, these inequalities in development actually diminished. But then, you know, once you move into the 1970s and the move in the direction of market finance, suddenly they start to explode, and they've increased really progressively ever since then. The people speak about in the United States was sort of a K-shaped curve. You've seen that, you know, the K-shaped curve is basically the divergence of the income of asset owners from the income of people whose livelihoods depend on their ability to obtain a wage, the savings that they may have accumulated, and the debt that they're able to incur. So, you know, this is a characteristic of a society, you know, that is driven by finance. And I think, the attempt to preserve that world, you know, is what is underpinning these conflicts at the moment, because these
deficits, attempts to cover these deficits by obtaining

0: you know, appropriating resources from other parts of the world. And I wonder why Europe wants to defeat the Russian Federation and why it wants to decolonize Russia. Now, why? I mean, if you look at Ukraine, you know, it seems that it was the World Bank and the IMF, you know, that amongst others told the post-Maidan regime that it had to recover the Donbass republics. Why? Because of the resources and assets, you know, that it possessed. So in a sense, you know, there's a quest for resources to cover this gulf between what the West spends and earns, instead of thinking about ways in which, you know, it can rebuild itself. I mean, I don't know if you want to talk about this, but I mean, it's quite interesting if you look at what people say about how the West should try to address its difficulties, you know, because on the one hand, you've got liberal economists, you know, who say that you need to increase the flexibility of job markets, you need to reduce the scale of welfare provision, you need to introduce debt breaks to control these problems of exploding debt. So, I mean, that's one argument. I mean, I think that is certainly, you know, it's a repetition of the kind of arguments that have often been used in the past, and it's certainly not an answer, you know. But there are other people who say the way forward is to restore relationships with Russia, because, you know, the loss of oil and gas and energy resources has, for example, had an absolutely crippling effect on German energy-intensive industries, you know, motor vehicles and chemicals and so on. And also is to build relationships with China, you know, to work with China in order to reconstruct. So these are important elements of a way forward, in a way. You know, I mean, obviously, you know, to move the flows of investment, you know, from basically extracting wealth to creating wealth. But of course, there you have this problem. You have this problem that is associated with the fact that still the return on productive investment in Europe and indeed in the United States is relatively low. So the degree of investment in productive assets, infrastructure and skills and so on is relatively limited. And I mean, so that in a sense comes back to the character of the political system and to the priorities of the elites, you know, the elites who shape the direction of these economies. Because it's so striking at the moment, you know, that even if a government changes, the policies don't change, you know, and the problems don't get solved. So you can see that there's clearly, you know, serious political obstacles in the way of adopting a kind of rational course, you know, and of recognizing themselves, you know, as normal countries, you know, that do not depend upon the unfair extraction of wealth from the rest of the world. Oh yeah.
1: You're listening to The Bridge.
2: Yeah, that makes a lot of sense in terms of hundreds of years of cultural affinity towards wealth extraction from other nations. It may be difficult to change course for those people who are currently in charge of a lot of Western countries. But I kind of want to ask you a different question. You know, you talk about the K-shaped economy, and we're talking about the Gini index briefly. We're also talking about rural revitalization, and we're talking about common prosperity and goals with of 2035 and 2049, and you're talking about flows of goods between urban and rural centers. There's also a process of urbanization, which, you know, almost 1% of people every year are becoming more urban in China, moving to urban areas from rural areas. Could you talk about how China's economy, the course that it is taking in terms of trying to raise more people out of other echelons of two higher echelons of prosperity? What does that mean? What is China doing? What's the goal? What is happening?
0: Okay, that's quite a challenging question. You know, I think you know, the most important thing that China has done recently is that it's basically adopted this course of indigenous innovation, and it's, in a sense, you know, trying to drive, you know, productivity growth around the development of these industries. They're industries of the future. They're industries of the fourth industrial revolution. And I think, you know, the first thing that will follow from that is that, you know, if you have

0: a significant increase in productivity, then that lays the foundation for a significant increase in real income. I mean, obviously, you know, the need to increase participation, if you like, in that world, and in part to increase participation in that world, you know, it involves reshaping education, you know, so that there's much greater investment in the sorts of skills that are involved in developing applications of these new technologies, you know, rather than the sorts of skills that were required, let's say, in the other side of the K-shaped economy, you know, in other words, you know, real estate, you know, marketing, you know, and so on. So that is something that will only unfold, you know, as you start to reshape education. But I mean, that is already starting. I think, you know, other things, you know, like this development of AI has enormous potential, you know, to transform a lot of services. You know, the way China's using it is radically different. You know, they're using it, you know, I mean, well, first of all, it's open access, you know, so people can use it to develop applications and can develop applications to deal with elderly care, to deal with medicine and health. You can develop them, you know, to develop, you know, more manage cities, you know, in a much more sustainable way in terms of transport management. So, you know, I think what we're facing, you know, what growth accelerates, you know, when technologies diffuse. I mean, I emphasize this very, very strongly. You know, new inventions are very important. But, you know, when you make progress is when you replicate them. So if you go backwards, you know, to high-speed rail, for example, you know, that's a very, very important innovation. But, you know, China's built, what, 40,000 kilometers of track. This is a very important thing about China, you know, about consumption in China as well, you know, because in China, you know, the share of wealth of households is relatively low, you know, compared with Western countries. That's because, you know, China has a lot of public assets. But if you think about, you know, the investment in these public assets, it creates this extraordinary high quality infrastructure, you know, that plays a major role in improving the quality of people's lives. But also, you know, of course, enables people, you know, if you think in terms of internet, you know, the internet and communications technologies and so on, this links, you know, people in these rural areas, for example, with the rest of China. So I think this is something that is often underemphasized, you know, the importance of, if you like, the quality, you know, of life, you know, is driven, you know, by the investment. It's not just in rail infrastructure, you know, road infrastructure, you know, the quality of parks, all sorts of activities of that kind. So that's the other thing. I mean, obviously, China faces a challenge in the short term in terms of providing employment. You know, I mean, on the one hand, for people in middle age groups, you know, who lose their jobs, and then especially, you know, for very many young people, you know, coming out of the education system, you know, I mean, China will find its own solution. I mean, it's something that's not discussed. But, you know, if productivity increases, one way of taking productivity increases, not in terms of higher income, but in terms of more free time. So, you know, what happens if people work 5 day week and then more people are employed? You know, Marx always said, you know, that communism is the realm of freedom. You know, it's a realm in which many of your needs are sort of met, you know, with very little effort. And so you've got an enormous amount of time to engage in all sorts of creative activities. So, you know, the creation of free time is really in many ways very important. But I mean, that too itself, you know, would actually have a kind of economic dynamic, because people would then use their resources in ways that would create employment.
1: I guess we're going to have to finish with geopolitics again. I want to talk about BRICS. We have, you know, the BRICS, and it's BRICS Plus now, I guess, Shanghai Cooperation Organization. Yeah. We have the China's Global Civilization Initiative, the Belt and Road Initiative, Community of Shared Destiny Initiatives. There's multiple of those. You know, how do these represent visions of an alternative to the Western liberal universalism that has come from, you know, Western philosophy basically being used as a sort of source of imperialism? How is this, you know, and what should people be on the lookout when they think about multipolarity and whether it's emerging?
0: Now, you know, if you look at present, you know, Western claims today about the moral superiority of the West invoke democracy, individual liberty, you know, human rights, rule of law, protection of private property rights, essentially. And they use these claims to establish a right to intervene in other countries, a right to impose regime change, a right even to go to war. So, you know, basically, these claims involve a deliberate conflation of what Xi Jinping called the shared values of humanity, peace, development, equity, justice, democracy, freedom with private property, capitalist and capitalist institutions. And in doing so, what they're doing is advancing Western interests. And what they're also doing is they're equating modernization with Westernization. And it's quite clear that modernization, especially now, you know, does not imply Westernization. And indeed, many parts of the world are embarking on new paths that reflect their civilizational characteristics. Now, you know, at certain points in the book, I compare Western and Chinese thought. You know, the starting point in Chinese thought is not ontological individualism. It's the cornerstone of liberalism. In Chinese thought, the starting point is the existence of the self in relation to others and a concept of harmony, you know, which therefore denies the view of Hobbes, you know, that man is a wolf to man and that human beings are incapable of coming to any agreement on the common good. So you just have to live and let live. Aristotle also claimed that all physical objects are a combination of matter and form. And that leads to the possibility of the imposition of form on matter, you know? So Western civilization imposes what it considers a suitable form on matter, you know, which is communities in other parts of the world. It's very curious, you know, the way this sort of philosophy, underlying philosophy, shapes or legitimizes conduct. Now, if you look at Chinese ontology, it's empirical, which is very striking, you know, so is Chinese practice. And in Chinese thought, there is nothing that does not have a form. So in Chinese ontology, all things, you know, one wu, they say, are considered to be in a state, everything is in a state of change as a result of its own inner potentialities. So, you know, and then their interaction with everything else. And it's basically underpinned by an account of causal efficacy that rests upon non-coercive actions that accommodate and enable everything, one wu, to realize its potentialities. So this is a profoundly different way of looking at the world. And, you know, as I would argue, you know, if you listen to some of the speeches Xi Jinping makes, in many ways it's informed by this kind of world vision. No? So, you know, the core concept in China is harmony. So Chinese and East Asian visions are basically of a harmonious society, an international order in which you seek to avoid conflict, basically through the pursuit of shared interests, mutual respect for different civilizations and their values, and non-interference. And, you know, they're rooted in, you know, these Chinese concepts all under heaven, you know, tianxia, guanxi, relationality, symbiosis, gongshang. And as I've said, all of them emphasize the existence of the self in relation to others rather than the existence of the self in isolation, you know, which is a characteristic of liberal thought. So, you know, I'm saying that, you know, in a sense, liberal thought legitimizes many things that are really deeply contestable. And it's quite interesting to go to Chinese thought. And I'm sure it exists in other civilizations to find sort of an alternative foundation for looking at the world. And, you know, you said, you know, the book discusses BRICS Shanghai. You know, you can see much of that growing out of what I've just said. You know, in a sense, it provides some of the philosophical underpinnings, some of the value underpinnings, you know, of this alternative vision of the world.
1: You know, I have to say, this answer really surprised me, much deeper than I expected. And actually, I have a much greater understanding and respect for the Global Civilization Initiative, you know, that China launched with partners around the world to learn about and respect other cultures based on your answer. And I think I need to do a deeper research and more reflection after this. Wow, that was profound. Thank you so much for your time. The book is Rethinking Uneven Development by Dr. Michael Dunford. If you can get a copy, thank you so much for your time, Professor Dunford.
0: All right, thank you. Thank you very much, Jason. And hope to meet again soon. Thank you.

0: 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Hear the difference.
1: Now the news. I'm Wen Jie. Chinese President Xi Jinping says while China and the United States compete in AI, they have even more reasons to cooperate. In his talks with U.S. President Donald Trump at the White House, President Xi said the two sides can continue to engage in dialogue on AI, exchange views on its risks and benefits, and work together to prevent the misuse and abuse of AI. He said the two sides should maintain human control over AI technologies, uphold a people-centered approach, and the principle of using AI for good, and ensure that AI serves human progress. President Xi called for translating the new vision of a constructive China-U.S. relationship of strategic stability into action, and creating a more stable, healthy, and sustainable future for bilateral ties. He said China hopes the U.S. side will adhere to the correct position of opposing Taiwan independence and handle the Taiwan question with prudence to lay a solid foundation for bilateral strategic cooperation. The Chinese president also hoped the United States and Iran will return to the track of resolving issues through dialogue and negotiation as soon as possible. Earlier, President Xi addressed a welcome ceremony at the White House as part of his state visit. He called for greater communication, cooperation, and peaceful coexistence between China and the United States. Peng Liyuan, wife of Chinese President Xi Jinping, and Melania Trump, wife of U.S. President Donald Trump, visited the National Museum of Asian Art in Washington on Thursday. Peng and Melania visited exhibition halls, including the Peacock Room. Peng expressed appreciation for the U.S. side's return of Chinese cultural relics to China in recent years. After the tour, Peng and Melania watched American teenagers sing Chinese songs together. Peng encouraged them to continue studying the Chinese language and culture and to become envoys of friendship between China and the United States. The Ministry of Culture and Tourism says China has become a major destination for global travelers and the world's largest source of international tourists. China recorded 154 million inbound tourist arrivals in 2025, up over 17%. Chinese mainland residents made 148 million outbound trips, up more than 20%. Yemen's Houthi group says it has launched missile and drone attacks at a target in the Saudi capital Riyadh and Aramco facility in the Red Sea city of Yanbu. There was no immediate Saudi confirmation of the two claimed strikes. It marked another round of long-range attacks amid an escalating confrontation with Saudi Arabia. The group's military spokesperson said the attacks were launched in response to continuing Saudi air and missile strikes against Houthi-held areas in Yemen. This came only hours after the Houthis claimed a separate large-scale operation against Saudi military positions in the border region of Jazan. The Saudi Arabia-led coalition earlier said that its air defenses had intercepted six ballistic missiles, thwarting attempts to strike Taif and Yanbu in Saudi Arabia. French President Emmanuel Macron says France will send military assets to protect Yanbu, a major industrial and energy hub on Saudi Arabia's Red Sea coast. In an interview with French media, Macron said France had finalized discussions with the Saudis on sending military assets to protect the site, including soldiers, radars, and defense systems. The Ethiopian National Defense Force says over 270 Tigray People's Liberation Front rebel fighters were killed after the group's failed offensive on Tuesday night. The Ethiopian army said the forces repelled the attack in the northeastern part of the country. The latest escalation comes amid heightened tensions in Ethiopia's northernmost Tigray region, following Sunday's announcement of a new alliance formed by seven Ethiopian opposition and armed groups. The African Union has called for utmost restraint and immediate de-escalation amid rising security tensions in northern Ethiopia. And that's the news. I'm Wen Jie.
2: Wow. What is uneven development and how do we change course?
3: Welcome to The Bridge, enlightening conversations on world cultures, life, and everything in between. Hey everyone, this is Jason Smith, host of The Bridge podcast from sunny California. If you like the show, don't forget to subscribe. We love The Bridge.
2: Hey everyone, I'm Jason Smith, originally from sunny California, now living in beautiful Beijing. Joining us today is Dr. Michael McDunford, Emeritus Professor of Geography at the University of Sussex and Visiting Professor at the Chinese Academy of Sciences. He is the author of a new book, Rethinking Uneven Development. Welcome back to The Bridge to China.
4: Thank you very much, Jason. It's a great pleasure to join you again.
2: It's a great pleasure to have you on. Minds like yours are how the rest of us learn about how to deal with today's geopolitical realities. So I wanted to talk about the book, and I have a lot of questions. The book places China's transformative role at the center of the move towards multipolarity, which is what we're talking about in geopolitics today. How, in your opinion, does China's experience illustrate combined development?
4: Okay. The concept derives from Trotsky's theory of uneven and combined development. The starting point is the idea that economic development is an expression of unevenness. What he argued is that as soon as one country industrializes, a whip of external necessity forces others to follow if they can. And he also said that their ability to follow depends on their economic and cultural capacity. So, you know, in 1955, Mao Zedong said, "Our goal is to catch up with and surpass the United States." And it may take, he said, 15 five-year plans. And at the moment, we are at the start of the 15th five-year plan. Now, Trotsky also identified what he called a privilege of backwardness. And van der Linden identified what he called the handicap of a head start. So in relation to the latter, you can say that already industrialized countries often confront difficulties in scrapping old equipment and so on, especially if it's in the hands of private owners. Whereas countries that are, in a sense, embarking on industrialization can often immediately jump into the technologies of the latest industrial revolution. And in China's case, you actually see that very, very clearly in the way in which it's jumped into new energy, electric vehicles, robotics, also in relation to high-speed rail, a whole series of other very, very important technologies in which, you know, after its adoption of indigenous innovation, it's made very, very significant rapid progress. Combined development actually has two aspects. On the one hand, it refers to this sort of dialectic of compulsion, privilege, handicap, capacity. And on the other, it refers to the combination of things that come from outside with ways of doing things in one's own society. So, I mean, an example you could take is actually Chinese Marxism, because Marxism came from the outside. But in the first integration, China sought to integrate it with the characteristics of China as a society. And in the second integration, it is actually integrating it with traditional Chinese culture. And it comes through in very important ways in many of the pronouncements that China makes today on the international stage. Now, obviously, this idea of combination can be employed to consider the way in which Chinese projects are combined with the characteristics of host societies. So you could think, for example, about what happens to the characteristics of the products, of ownership, management, organization of the workforce, the character of the supply chain, when Chinese electric vehicle companies invest, for example, in the European Union, you know, where they're actually subject also to European Union regulation. So you can use the concept, you know, in relation to China's own rise, but also you can use it in relation to China's relationship, you know, with other parts of the world as it unfolds.
2: I want to talk about China specifically because, you know, we're living in a period where urban China is extremely well off, you know, compared to where it was, and rural China is still catching up. So in China, what concrete policy mechanisms does the book examine in relation to the urban-rural integration, poverty alleviation, and remote remote areas. You know, China did end extreme poverty for 600 million people. That number is debatable. We've talked about it. You said that maybe in 1980, there were 130 million people living in abject poverty. Will the trend towards helping the least well-off continue in the current rural revitalization campaign? And how is that happening?
4: Well, it's happening in part, you know, through programs for urban-rural integration. But, you know, in relation to contemporary China, I actually want to start, you know, in the past. I mean, I think you should start, you know, with the land to the tiller. You know, the program that was implemented immediately after the new China was established when, 700 million mu of farmland were allocated to 500 million farmers. So that was, in a sense, the first step in poverty alleviation, and a critical first step. And then you saw the collectivization of agriculture, and you saw a system under which, if you like, a kind of rural surplus was taken in order to enable China to start to industrialize, you know, initially in conjunction with the Soviet Union. And also, it established these collective enterprises in the countryside in order to create a market for machinery. So you can see the movement, if you like, of resources backwards and forwards between the countryside and the city, even at that very, very, very, very early stage. Then in 1979, you know, China decided to let some people and some places get rich first. But if you read what Deng Xiaoping said many, many times on that occasion, he insisted that once they became rich, it was their responsibility to help everybody else become rich. Now, if you look at what subsequently happened until 2005, you know, rural-urban inequalities increased dramatically. So did regional inequalities, and so did social inequality. But when you get to the new millennium, China started to increase attention to these issues. So it started to talk about, you know, the San Nong Wenti, so the three rural problems. And it started to be concerned about the restructuring of the industrial economy of the Northeast and the development of Western China. So basically, at that point, you know, one of the key aims was rural-urban integration, which is also reflected, you know, in the poverty campaign and is also reflected in contemporary rural revitalization. But I think it's interesting to talk about the way it unfolded in the past, because in the past, one of the things that happened was that Chongqing was designated as the cornerstone of the development of Western China. It was to be, you know, the first area in Western China to establish Xiaokang Shehui, all right, so a moderately prosperous society, which was, of course, the aim for 2020 nationally. And it, you know, with Chengdu, was made a national pilot area for comprehensive reforms in coordinating urban and rural development. That was in 2007. So at that point, you know, Chongqing, they undertook 3.6 trillion yuan of debt-funded, state-led investment in infrastructure and essentially in expanding the physical area of the city that could be used for development. It was recognized as a new area, which is a high-level special economic zone. And it tried to develop a series of pillar industries. And it also, you know, established, well, they call it a 4+6+800 company laptop computer manufacturing chain. And they also established, you know, this rail route to Europe. Those steps were linked, you know, with transformations in the countryside and the development of a pro-livelihood development strategy of rural and urban integration. And it involved some remarkable steps. I mean, in Chongqing, it involved hukou reform, you know, which continues to this day. At that time, in 2 years, 3.38 million rural people obtained an urban hukou and what they called, you know, five pieces of cloth, wujianyifu, which basically means a retirement pension, urban employment, public rented housing, education in public city schools, and health insurance. They also introduced something called a land certificate system that basically enabled rural households that moved to the city, who recovered their rural residential plot, their JGD, for agricultural use, for arable use, to obtain in the region of 30, well, in 2011, it was about 300,000 yuan to start up their urban life. I mean, I could explain the way the system worked. It was a very, very interesting system because anybody who wanted to develop land around the edge of Chongqing actually had to purchase one of these land certificates for the amount of land they wanted to develop on this market. And then the revenues raised were paid to farmers, and 80% went to the farmer and 20%, you know, to the commune from which they came. They gave rural residents support to develop microenterprises in Chongqing. In 3 years, 40 million square meters of public housing and publicly owned dormitories were established. They controlled, you know, the rise in house prices in the city. So, you know, many of these steps were then copied, you know, or transferred, you know, to other parts of China, because it was a pilot project. You know, it was designed to experiment with policies that could be used more generally. So I think one of the things that I would say in relation to your question is, in thinking about these things, you need to think about the way in which China, you know, learns from experience, you know, studies experience in a very, very careful way. And in the light of that, you see this extraordinary sort of evolution of policies. At the same time, you know, if you looked at the countryside, they had these socialist new countryside projects in which they built entire new villages, you know, for rural communities. And then they established rural activities to produce farm products, basically for urban markets. If you look at Chongqing, Chongqing also was involved in poverty alleviation because a significant number of poverty counties and poverty villages were in the Wuling Mountain area, which was part of Chongqing itself. So all of these are sort of examples of an experiment through which China adopted a whole series of policies that could then be applied, you know, again in other places, but also in the poverty alleviation campaign. And also today, you know, in relation to rural urban integration, where there's an attempt, if you like, to increase the flow of resources backwards and forwards between the countryside and the city.
2: You know, we've talked about this many times, about the turn 1978 to 1980. And I feel like, based on our prior conversations, that a lot of people, including myself sometimes, make the mistake of thinking that China's development started in 1980. Could you talk about the kind of things that the party and that the government did between 1949 and 1978 to increase the prosperity and livelihood of both people in urban areas, but especially people in rural areas, and how development happened? Because if we looked at that period, we see people living twice as long.
4: Yes.
2: We see that people were living around 35 to 40 years, and then they were suddenly living 60 years and more than that. So how did this process come about? How did China raise people out of the century of humiliation which preceded 1949?
4: I think what China did in that era, first of all, was, of course, it established an independent industrial system, you know, in many heavy industries, which actually played an important role in underpinning, you know, its growth once it switched, you know, towards more export-oriented consumer good industries. I think one way of answering you is to say that one could read a World Bank report in 1981. And that report was very striking because it reflected on the data, that the number that you spoke about, you know, of this extraordinary increase in life expectancy. And that increase in life expectancy was most rapid, you know, basically through the 1960s into the middle of the 1970s. And it had a great deal to do with the development of rural health and education, you know, barefoot doctors and so on. But that World Bank report said that China, you know, is distinguished from virtually all other, you know, at that stage, you know, underdeveloped and poor countries by the fact that they had done far, far more for the livelihoods of, if you like, ordinary Chinese people. And it's important to remember, you know, that in China in that era, you know, a lot of things were not commodified. So a lot of things like food, shelter, and so on were actually provided in kind to people, or else they had these capacities to provide these things for themselves. So, you know, in the countryside, you know, people had a plot of land on which they could grow their own food. They were able, if they were rural residents, they were able to build their own house on that plot of land. So they had somewhere to live. They could produce food to eat. And many of them, you know, could make their own clothing. So a great deal of what they consumed in that era, you know, did not depend on a market income. The other thing was, you know, that once you get, you know, the population doubled, right? I mean, it wasn't just life expectancy. The population doubled from 500 million to 1 billion. And of course, at that point, once it reached 1 billion, they introduced the one-child policy in order to prevent growth. But in that period, you know, the growth of GDP, real GDP, was in excess on average of about 6.4%. I mean, it was an incredibly turbulent period. I mean, if you look at the trends in development, and that turbulence was actually driven to a significant extent by the extraordinary turbulence in capital investment. It's on average, you know, it grew at over 6% per year. The per capita rate of growth was obviously slower, you know, because the population doubled. And of course, once the population stopped growing, but GDP grew even faster, you know, after the reform era, per capita incomes increased much, much more rapidly indeed. And at that point, of course, more reliance was placed upon people earning an income in order, in a sense, to be able to acquire the goods and services that they need rather than, you know, rely on things provided in kind. Although even if you look at the household responsibility system, you know, that was introduced, you know, in the early 1980s, with that, you know, rural people still had this JGD, you know, as I spoke about earlier, you know, a residential plot on which you can grow food and build your own house, which goes to every rural resident. And they also, of course, all had contracted land. So they all had, you know, this is very, very different, you know, from the rural population in many other parts of the world, which basically doesn't, in a sense, have the kinds of rights to land that rural people had. And that, you know, if times get difficult, you know, that's something that people can always go back to. I mean, it plays a very, very important role in sustaining livelihoods. So I think, you know, I mean, to me, you know, China's development is a result of the success of the CPC, and it's a. I mean, also you have to remember that first period. You know, China was embargoed, you know, by the United States and by many other Western countries. You know, that embargo ended in 1972 with Nixon's visit. You know, after ping pong diplomacy and Nixon's visit, immediately, you know, Zhou Enlai and Mao Zedong acquired foreign loans. And they use these foreign loans to acquire foreign capital, Western equipment, and to develop consumer good industries. And that actually was in a sense an intention, you know, in 1949. But I mean, the Korean War, in a sense, forced a radical change of course. And you also have to remember in that period, you know, China spent in the 1960s, you know, something in the early 70s, something like half of its fixed capital investment was spent moving in its industries to the center and west of China, to the so-called third front area, because they felt threatened, you know, on the one hand by the United States, which had entered the Vietnam War, and on the other hand by the Soviet Union, with which they had a very difficult relationship in that period. So, you know, I think, you know, the achievements of the CPC in that period were indeed remarkable. But I mean, the other thing that's very striking is this capacity it has to carefully examine what it does, and then in the light of that, you know, to adopt reform. And I mean, you know, we had reform in the reform era, but there was reform within the reform era. And then, as I said, you know, at the end of the last millennium, you know, China gives much, much more weight to common prosperity again, and starts to address the problems of inequality, the problems of environmental deterioration, and so on, that had actually been generated in the reform era. So to me, this is just one process, you know, that is profoundly shaped by a changing external environment, and that, you know, reflects a capacity, if you like, to, in a very, very practical way, solve the problems that are encountered, and to introduce reforms that in many ways are quite radical. I mean, you know, to me, what happened in 1979, I should emphasize, that was to a significant extent a decentralization. What happened in the Great Leap Forward was a decentralization. In the time of the Great Leap Forward, you know, they started the second five-year plan. They had to repay all the loans they'd acquired from the Soviet Union. The Soviet Union took back the blueprints. All the Soviet experts left. So because they had to repay those loans, it meant the

0: central state lacked resources. Now, I mean, because of series of events in that time, you know, there were serious consequences. But what they did was that they wanted to mobilize local initiative. And in a sense, you know, the reform era was exactly the same thing. It was an attempt to mobilize local initiative. And in that period, they had to repay the loans that they'd taken out in the 1970s. I mean, China's very interesting, you know, because as with any country, you know, to industrialize, if you're a developing country, you can't do what Western countries did. You know, you don't draw resources from the rest of the world, suck resources out of the rest of the world and use it. You have to find those investment resources domestically within your own country. And that, in a sense, was what they did with the price scissors, you know, in the 1950s, for example. But, you know, when China acquired foreign loans, it made sure that it invested in activities that would generate revenue streams that enabled it to repay those loans. So it never got into the kind of debt traps that so many developing countries actually find themselves in. But at the time of reform, they had to repay loans. And again, so they decentralized. And they, you know, they abandoned, you know, the interest is this idea of local public finance. You know, they adopt this idea of eating in separate kitchens rather than eating from a common pot, you know. So these were trying to transfer initiatives, you know, to local government and to encourage local government to, you know, engender economic growth and economic development. So that era, you know, so what I'm saying is that era itself can be looked at in a variety of ways. And I think this idea of the way they decentralized responsibility, you know, to township and village enterprises, you know, people assumed in household responsibility system, responsibility for producing food on the plots that they were contracted. The way in which local government, you know, in a sense, kept more of the resources initially than it generated, and the way that led, you know, to a very, very rapid process of development. So it's a single path, you know, with many transitions. And each of these transitions is addressing difficulties that arise at each point in time. And, it, you know, okay, it's a long answer.
1: That's a brilliant answer. I mean, I wish, you know, in the future, we should do another interview just about that period of time. Oh, yeah.
2: You're listening to The Bridge.
1: But let's move on. I want to talk about geopolitics for the purposes of talking about your book and talk about imperialism, neo-imperialism. So mercantile and financial capital combined with centralized fiscal military states, imperialism, played a role in the European colonization of the world, of the globe. But this process was also replicated as neo-imperialism in the mid-20th century. In your book, you argue that we're at a turning point. How are we at a turning point now?
0: Okay. Maybe I can answer in three parts, okay? I mean, the first thing I want to say is that in that book, I basically examine the rise and then the relative decline of a succession of leading economic and political powers. And I also examine the relatively limited spread or diffusion of the advances that occurred in successive industrial revolutions, you know, in a sense, generating uneven development. Now, I pay attention, you know, to the histories and geographies of the ascent and relative decline of, well, Italian, Portuguese, Spanish, Dutch, British, and American hegemons. And I also look at the industrialization and development of Europe after the Second World War. And I look at the development of contender states, you know, such as Japan, East Asian tigers, and then especially China, all of which, you know, I would argue were largely pan-rational states. So that's the first thing. As far as these turning points are concerned, the arguments are also presented by many other people. I argue that the world is at a turning point in three respects. The first is Xi Jinping's changes unseen in a century. Now, what I think he is noting is change to a multipolar world without a hegemonic power, and hopefully, therefore, the end of imperialism and colonialism. You know, what Xi does not say is what he was thinking about, you know, that occurred 100 years ago. So you can only surmise. I mean, I sometimes think, was he talking about the Soviet and Chinese revolutions? Maybe, maybe not. Was he simply thinking about the ascendance of the United States, you know, to leadership of the Western world? But that's the first point. You know, we're certainly at a turning point, and I shall come back to that particular point in a moment. Second, you know, it's the end of an era that started 250 years ago with the British and the European Industrial Revolution, you know, the British Revolution occurred in about 10 regions. It saw then an extraordinary increase in global inequality, and it saw the center of economic gravity of the world move from Asia to the North Atlantic. And my argument would be that that era is ending, because in a sense, China is emerging as one of the most vital centers of manufacturing and industry in the world, and the center of economic gravity of the world is returning to Asia. Third, you know, I argue that it is an end of an era that started in 1492, you know, when Europeans used Song Dynasty inventions to put guns on ships, although they did develop their own gun technology and, of course, modified the types of ships that they used, and basically proceeded to colonize the world. So that, in a sense, was the beginning of an era of European domination of the world. So I think that era is coming to an end. The third thing, you know, I think it's important to understand why the West started to decline and when it started to decline. And I tend to emphasize that it started really with the crisis in the 1970s, the end of a golden age. You know, and in the book, I talk a lot about that golden age. Since then, you know, basically the average rate of productivity growth in the G7 countries has progressively declined. Basically, productivity declined due to a decline in productive investment. And the decline in productive investment occurred because of a decline in the rate of profit on productive investment. So you could say that at that time, a kind of productive model of development, you know, which existed, you know, in Europe and the United States, and indeed the United States, you know, up until the 1970s, gave way to a model that was more concerned with the extraction of value and a financial model of accumulation. And of course, a lot of productive activities were moved offshore. But, you know, critically at that point, you know, the United States in 1971 took the dollar off gold. And that, in a sense, opened a wave of finance-led development. You know, the rise of market finance, increased reliance on financial assets, even in the case of non-financial corporations, emphasis upon the extraction of value from privatized assets rather than the creation of value. This is something that Matsukato emphasizes in a new report that she's just published with her colleagues. So basically, you know, as productive investment declined, competitiveness declined. And eventually, as industrial economies, they were overtaken by China and by other emerging economies. And then they started to run large, well, quite early on in the case of Britain, very large trade deficits, budget deficits. So in a sense, what they were doing, they were spending more than they earned. Now, you know, if the consequence, you know, to put it in a few words, you know, of these deficits for the US was that its net international investment position exploded from minus $84.6 billion in 1990 to minus $24.7 trillion in 2024. So the United States' position came increasingly to depend on a surplus on its financial account, you know, which reflects its ability to print its own currency, which is the same also to some extent for European countries. So dollar seigniorage, the role of the petrodollar, a dollar-based international system, the sale of treasury bills, and it also relies on foreign investment in the United States. And then it secondly relies on what is called primary income. So this means interest, commission, rent, profit, dividends, interest on loans that are denominated in dollars. And they derive, you know, to a significant extent from the kind of control, you know, it exercises over the rules of the international system. What I then would, in a sense, argue is that it was in that context, you know, that these emerging parts of the euro, of the world themselves, you know, because the institutions were controlled by the Western world, started to establish parallel institutions of global governance, and parallel systems of payments. On the other hand, you know, the situation that we're in at the moment is that, in a sense, you know, the Western elites seem determined, you know, in a sense, to maintain their leadership in the world. It's reflected in a succession of wars, and you could interpret, you know, what happened in Venezuela and even what happened in Iran as an attempt to seize control of energy, world energy resources. But also, you know, we're in a situation where the United States, you know, is seeking to solve its problems at the expense of its allies. But I mean, maybe we should come back to that when we talk about the international context, well, the context of the Western world in the international order.
1: Well, actually, I'm really interested. You're the one who introduced me years ago to the idea of the Gini index and of disparity. And we're talking about, you know, where Western

0: powers, the elite, are actually seeking rent. When we talk about Europe and the United States, we see massive disparities emerging. We have 700,000 homeless people in the United States, and we have the world's first trillionaire. Like, do you think there are specific lessons for Western economies that are coming out of the fact that there is so much disparity in the West at this time?
1: I think it's very important to emphasize the change that has occurred in the West. I mean, there was an extraordinary contrast, you know, between what happened from 1945 until the 1970s and what happened afterwards. I mean, in that first era, you know, the European economies, they grew at even Great Britain, actually, which grew more slowly, grew at unprecedentedly fast speeds, but the fastest they'd ever grown. Basically, in that era, you know, regional social inequalities diminished. You know, even if you look at the US, you know, the rich got richer, but the poor got rich faster the lower their income was. So it was as if everyone was on a kind of upward moving escalator because living standards were improving. And it was an upward moving escalator, you know, in which the gap between the top and the bottom was getting smaller. So it's very, very important to remember that era. But that was an era of managed capitalism, you know, of Christian democratic, social democratic capitalism, with all the reforms, you know, that were introduced especially after the Second World War. But, you know, once you move into this neoliberal era, you see a sharp slowdown in productivity and economic growth. And as I said, you know, competitiveness fell, you know, it fell very, very rapidly in Great Britain. And then as that happened, you know, you saw this increasing role of finance. And, you know, and it was in that context, in a sense, that, you know, these inequalities progressively exploded. So I think that past is something that people often, you know, look back to and wonder whether it's ever possible to go back to that world, you know? I mean, but, you know, I think, you know, in a sense, I mean, I say at various points, I think the problem is, you know, that I come back to this question, you know, the fact that they spend more than they earn. I mean, I think, you know, the fundamental problem is that there are these global elites, you know, and that these global elites really seek, you know, still to control the resources of the rest of the world, you know, to in a sense resolve these problems of the Western world. I don't know if that answers your question, but I think the growth in inequality itself is extremely, you know, counterproductive. I mean, in the book, you know, I deal with Italy quite a lot. I deal with the United Kingdom. I deal with other European countries. But I mean, in Great Britain, you know, Great Britain is an economy with, 22.7% of its gross value added is produced in London. You know, 20.1% of that is produced by the financial sector. You know, household debt stands at 180% of GDP, or just a matter of low income. All right. Money is basically invested in housing and stocks, and it drives up asset prices, and then that raises the cost structure and undermines the competitiveness. I mean, the fact that they allowed deindustrialization to occur, obviously, it was profitable for these companies that allowed deindustrialization to occur, but, you know, workers were laid off, skills were not reproduced. Education was transformed with much, much less emphasis upon engineering skills, STEM subjects, and so on. Infrastructure was, in a sense, value was extracted, you know, from infrastructure without renewing infrastructure. So, you know, in a way, they've created a situation in which you've got, you know, very, very serious social problems. You gave that figure for the United States. I mean, if you look at the UK, 30% of children live in households who are in poverty, and many of those households work. And if you look at certain regions in the UK, it's 38.3% of children in the northwest of England. It's 40.6% of children in the West Midlands. And then you've got these extraordinary social and cultural cleavages. So in a sense, you know, there's a multiplicity of problems, you know, that derive from the fact, you know, that, you know, industry was, because of the differences in development, the differences in development world were in a sense a problem, you know, because you can see why they moved industries offshore, because the wages were so much lower elsewhere. But if you hadn't had that huge wage disparity, if you'd actually had a more equal world, you wouldn't have had that massive movement offshore. And you may not have had the same degree of movement, you know, into finance. So you know, these problems were basically created, you know, by the sort of choices that were that Western elites made. And it seems as though they're very, very reluctant, you know, in a sense to change course. And I think, you know, the political system in these countries in many ways actually inhibits a significant change of course.
0: You know, it does seem like when you're talking about the recent wars by the United States and Iran and Venezuela, the kidnapping of the sovereign leader of that nation, that the United States is attempting to continue not just neo-imperialism, but rote imperialism. In the book, when you're discussing primitive accumulation and early industrial revolutions, what specific mechanisms of unequal exchange and colonial plunder are the foundation for later global inequality?
1: Basically, you know, this idea of primitive accumulation is related to the fact that the emergence, you know, and the reproduction of capitalism as a system, it rests upon, but it coexists with, you know, what is called primitive accumulation. So it's essentially the emergence of a class of private property owners, you know, who confront the majority of the population, which has very, very limited property rights and is required to sell its labor to the form. But it also rests upon the accumulation of money capital, you know, that is then advanced as wages and means of production. Now, in the case of Europe, you say, what facilitated it? Well, I mean, in the past, you know, the development of long-distance maritime trade, and then the growth of a system of public credit, of national debt, national taxation, you know, which financed national fleets and armies, you know, that enabled, you know, colonial and imperial expansion and that continue, you know, to underpin imperialism. It reflected an accumulation of wealth that was driven by massive, you know, colonial transfers. You know, things like indemnities, taxes, outright plunder to seize gold, silver, other valuable items that are not in supply domestically. Income was then generated from overseas investment of this accumulated wealth. You know, creditors amassed considerable amounts of money capital, you know, including, of course, from the funding of wars. You know, the merchant capitalists and large trading companies, they advanced capital to, you know, petty household producers, integrating them into world markets. And then small peasant producers were expropriated, creating a wage-earning class. So these were important mechanisms. And I mean, in the book, you know, explain how, you know, before industrialization, you know, these resources contributed to what is called the little divergence. You know, the little divergence is the stage when the North Sea area, this is very striking, actually, the North Sea area basically saw an increase in average real income relative to other parts of Europe and indeed other parts of the world. But what's very striking is that economic historians have shown that actually the level in this pre-industrial era, in the most advanced parts of Europe, which were basically, you know, the Dutch provinces and then later Great Britain, was not higher than it had been in the Northern Song Dynasty. So we're talking about before 10,000, you know? So Northern Song Dynasty, you know, was extraordinarily advanced. So that's, you know, something that one should bear in mind. But I mean, through it, you know, the European world, in a sense, enormously increased its wealth. I mean, I could give various examples. I mean, if you look at the Dutch East India Company, its net assets increased from 6.4 million guilders in 1602 to 40 million in 1660, but they distributed 62 million in dividends to shareholders. And, even more striking, you know, if you look at the first wave of industrialization, so that's 1800 to 1914, most European countries ran trade deficits because basically their exports of manufactures were less than the imports of commodities, you know, from other parts of the world. And yet, you know, these countries accumulated huge net foreign assets. It reached, so the figure, 71% of GDP in 1897 in Europe. It was 350% in the Netherlands in 1894. It was 185% for Great Britain in 1914. So these are indices, you know, of the transfer of resources. But to that, if you go back to what Trotsky said, I mean, I agree with him on that. I don't agree with him on many other things, but he said it depends on economic and cultural capacity. You know, if you look at 17th and 18th century Spain, it completely failed to convert its gold and silver into commercial and domestic industrial investment. You know, and even the Netherlands, you know, once it started to decline, this cycle is repeated. You know, the Netherlands went into decline relative to Britain. In that era, you know, accumulating stocks of flat capital basically flowed into financial activities. So in England, you know, a lot of the wealth that flowed in from the slave trade, from the colonies, you know, from the rental of land, was in many cases used for cons-

0: and so on. But then from then, it just increased progressively, you know, basically up until the 1914-18 war. But that, you know, that marked a turn. It comes back to what I said earlier about the Golden Age, to what was called the Great Compression, because, of course, those two world wars and the Great Depression destroyed a lot of wealth. And then, you know, really from that period right through to 1970, you know, these inequalities in development actually diminished. But then, you know, once you move into the 1970s and the move in the direction of market finance, suddenly they start to explode, and they've increased really progressively ever since then. The people speak about in the United States of a sort of a K-shaped curve. You've seen that, you know, the K-shaped curve is basically the divergence of the income of asset owners from the income of people whose livelihoods depend on their ability to obtain a wage, the savings that they may have accumulated, and the debt that they're able to incur. So, you know, this is a characteristic of a society, you know, that is driven by finance. And I think, the attempt to preserve that world, you know, is what is underpinning these conflicts at the moment, because these, you know, deficits, you know, attempts to cover these deficits by obtaining, appropriating resources from other parts of the world. And I wonder why Europe wants to defeat the Russian Federation, and why it wants to decolonize Russia. Why? I mean, if you look at Ukraine, you know, it seems that it was the World Bank and the IMF, you know, that amongst others told the post-Maidan regime that it had to recover the Donbass republics. Why? Because of the resources and assets, you know, that it possessed. So in a sense, you know, there's a quest for resources to cover this gulf between what the West spends and earns, instead of thinking about ways in which, you know, it can rebuild itself. I don't know if you want to talk about this, but it's quite interesting if you look at what people say about how the West should try to address its difficulties, you know, because on the one hand, you've got liberal economists, you know, who say that you need to increase the flexibility of job markets, you need to reduce the scale of welfare provision, you need to introduce debt breaks to control these problems of exploding debt. So, I mean, that's one argument. I mean, I think that is certainly, you know, it's a repetition of the kind of arguments that have often been used in the past, and it's certainly not an answer, you know. But there are other people who say the way forward is to restore relationships with Russia, because, you know, the loss of oil and gas and energy resources has, for example, had an absolutely crippling effect on German energy-intensive industries, you know, motor vehicles and chemicals and so on. And also is to build relationships with China, you know, to work with China in order to reconstruct. So these are important elements of a way forward, in a way. You know, I mean, obviously, you know, to move the flows of investment, you know, from basically extracting wealth to creating wealth. But of course, there you have this problem. You have this problem that is associated with the fact that still the return on productive investment in Europe, and indeed in the United States, is relatively low. So the degree of investment in productive assets, infrastructure and skills and so on is relatively limited. And I mean, that in a sense comes back to the character of the political system and to the priorities of the elites, you know, the elites who shape the direction of these economies. Because it's so striking at the moment, you know, that even if a government changes, the policies don't change, you know, and the problems don't get solved. So you can see that there's clearly, you know, serious political obstacles in the way of adopting a kind of rational course, you know, and of recognizing themselves, you know, as normal countries, you know, that do not depend upon the extraction, the unfair extraction of wealth from the rest of the world. Oh, yeah.
1: You're listening to The Bridge.
2: Yeah, that makes a lot of sense in terms of hundreds of years of cultural affinity towards wealth extraction from other nations. It may be difficult to change course for those people who are currently in charge of a lot of Western countries. But I kind of want to ask you a different question. You know, you talk about the K-shaped economy, and we're talking about the Gini index briefly. We're also talking about rural revitalization.

0: globalization, and we're talking about common prosperity and goals with of 2035 and 2049, and you're talking about flows of goods between urban and rural centers. There's also a process of urbanization, which, you know, almost 1% of people every year are becoming more urban in China, moving to urban areas from rural areas. Could you talk about how China's economy, the course that it is taking in terms of trying to raise more people out of other echelons of two higher echelons of prosperity? What does that mean? What is China doing? What's the goal? What is happening?
1: Okay. That's quite a challenging question. The most important thing that China has done recently is that it's basically adopted this course of indigenous innovation, and it's, in a sense, you know, trying to drive, you know, productivity growth around the development of these industries. They're industries of the future. They're industries of the fourth industrial revolution. And I think, you know, the first thing that will follow from that is that, if you have a significant increase in productivity, then that lays the foundation for a significant increase in real income. I mean, obviously, you know, they need to increase participation, if you like, in that world, and in part to increase participation in that world, it involves reshaping education, you know, so that there's much greater investment in the sorts of skills that are involved in developing applications of these new technologies, you know, rather than the sorts of skills that were required, let's say, in the other side of the K-shaped economy, you know, in other words, you know, real estate, you know, marketing, you know, and so on. So that is something that will only unfold, you know, as you start to reshape education. But I mean, that is already starting. I think, you know, other things, you know, like this development of AI has enormous potential, you know, to transform a lot of services. You know, the way China's using it is radically different. You know, they're using it, you know, I mean, well, first of all, it's open access, you know, so people can use it to develop applications and can develop applications to deal with elderly care, to deal with medicine and health. You can develop them, you know, to develop, you know, more manage cities, you know, in a much more sustainable way in terms of transport management. So, you know, what we're facing, you know, what growth accelerates, you know, when technology is diffused. I mean, I emphasize this very, very strongly. You know, new inventions are very important. But, you know, when you make progress is when you replicate them. So if you go backwards, you know, to high-speed rail, for example, you know, that's a very, very important innovation. But, you know, China's built, 40,000 kilometers of track. This is a very important thing about China, you know, about consumption in China as well, you know, because in China, you know, the share of wealth of households is relatively low, you know, compared with Western countries. That's because, you know, China has a lot of public assets. But if you think about, you know, the investment in these public assets, it creates this extraordinary high quality infrastructure, you know, that plays a major role in improving the quality of people's lives. But also, you know, of course, enables people, you know, the community. So that's the other thing. I mean, obviously, China faces a challenge in the short term in terms of providing employment. You know, I mean, on the one hand, for people in middle age groups, you know, who lose their jobs, and then especially, you know, for very many young people, you know, coming out of the education system. China will find its own solution. It's something that's not discussed. But, you know, if productivity increases, one way of taking productivity increases, not in terms of higher income, but in terms of more free time. So, you know, what happens if people work 5-day week? and then more people are employed. Now, you know, Marx always said, you know, that communism is the realm of freedom, you know, it's a realm in which many of your needs are sort of met, you know, with very little effort. And so you've got an enormous amount of time to engage in all sorts of creative activities. So, you know, the creation of free time is really in many ways very important. But I mean, that too itself, you know, would actually have a kind of economic dynamic because people would then use their resources in ways that would create employment.
0: I guess we're going to have to finish with geopolitics again. I want to talk about BRICS. We have, you know, the BRICS, and it's BRICS Plus now, I guess, Shanghai Cooperation Organization. Yeah. We have the China's Global Civilization Initiative, the Belt and Road Initiative, Community of Shared Destiny Initiatives. There's multiple of those. You know, how do these represent visions of an alternative to the Western liberal universalism that has come from, you know, Western philosophy basically being used as a sort of source of imperialism? How is this, you know, and what should people be on the lookout when they think about multipolarity and whether it's emerging?
1: Now, you know, if you look at present, you know, Western claims today about the moral superiority of the West invoke democracy, individual liberty, you know, human rights, rule of law, protection of private property rights, essentially. And they use these claims to establish a right to intervene in other countries, a right to impose regime change, a right even to go to war. So, you know, basically, these claims involve a deliberate conflation of what Xi Jinping called the shared values of humanity, peace, development, equity, justice, democracy, freedom, with private property, capitalist and capitalist institutions. And in doing so, what they're doing is advancing Western interests. And what they're also doing is they're equating modernization with Westernization. And it's quite clear that modernization, especially now, you know, does not imply Westernization. And indeed, many parts of the world are embarking on new paths that reflect their civilizational characteristics. Now, you know, at certain points in the book, I compare Western and Chinese thought. You know, the starting point in Chinese thought is not ontological individualism. It's the cornerstone of liberalism. In Chinese thought, the starting point is the existence of the self in relation to others and a concept of harmony, you know, which therefore denies the view of Hobbes, you know, that man is a wolf to man, and that human beings are incapable of coming to any agreement on the common good. So you just have to live and let live. Aristotle also claimed that all physical objects are a combination of matter and form. And that leads to the possibility of the imposition of form on matter. You know, so if Western civilization imposes what it considers a suitable form on matter, you know, which is communities in other parts of the world. It's very curious, you know, the way this sort of philosophy, underlying philosophy, shapes or legitimizes conduct. Now, if you look at Chinese ontology, it's empirical, which is very striking, you know, so is Chinese practice. And in Chinese thought, there is nothing that does not have a form. So in Chinese ontology, all things, you know, wan wu, they say, are considered to be in a state, everything is in a state of change as a result of its own inner potentialities. So, you know, and then their interaction with everything else. And it's basically underpinned by an account of causal efficacy that rests upon non-coercive actions that accommodate and enable everything, wan wu, to realize its potentialities. So this is a profoundly different way of looking at the world. And, you know, as I would argue, you know, if you listen to some of the speeches Xi Jinping makes, in many ways it's informed by this kind of world vision. So, you know, the core concept in China is harmony. So Chinese and East Asian visions are basically of a harmonious society, an international order in which you seek to avoid conflict, basically through the pursuit of shared interests, mutual respect for different civilizations and their values, and non-interference. And, you know, they're rooted in, you know, these Chinese concepts all under heaven, you know, tianxia, guanxi, relationality, symbiosis, gongshang. And as I've said, all of them emphasize the existence of the self in relation to others rather than the existence of the self in isolation, you know, which is a characteristic of liberal thought. So, you know, I'm saying that, you know, in a sense, liberal thought legitimizes many things that are really deeply contestable. And it's quite interesting to go to Chinese thought. And I'm sure it exists in other civilizations to find sort of an alternative foundation for looking at the world. And, you know, you said, you know, the book discusses BRICS Shanghai. You know, you can see much of that growing out of what I've just said. You know, in a sense, it provides some of the philosophical underpinnings, some of the value underpinnings, you know, of this alternative vision of the world.
0: You know, I have to say, this answer really surprised me much deeper than I expected. And actually, I have a much greater understanding and respect for the Global Civilization Initiative, you know, that China launched with partners around the world to learn about and respect other cultures based on your answer. And I think I need to do a deeper research and more reflection after this. Wow, that was profound. Thank you so much for your time. The book is Rethinking Uneven Development by Dr. Michael Dunford. If you can get a copy, thank you so much for your time, Professor Dunford.
1: All right, thank you. Thank you very much, Jason. And hope to meet again soon. Thank you.

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1: Now the news. I'm Wen Jie. Chinese President Xi Jinping has called for translating the new vision of a constructive China-U.S. relationship of strategic stability into action and finding the right way for the two major countries to get along with each other. President Xi made the remarks when meeting with U.S. President Donald Trump at the White House on Thursday as part of his state visit. The two leaders agreed to work toward the new vision during Trump's visit in Beijing in May. President Xi said China and the United States should help each other succeed through healthy competition while properly managing differences. He said a stable China-U.S. economic and trade relationship requires both expanding the list of cooperation and shortening the list of problems. He said the two sides should leverage respective strengths in AI and engage in dialogue. The Chinese president also hoped that the U.S. side will adhere to the correct position of opposing Taiwan independence and handle the Taiwan question with caution. Trump said the U.S.-China relations will surely be handled well under the leadership of the two heads of state. He said AI bears on the future of humanity, and the two countries should maintain dialogue and strengthen cooperation on this issue. They also exchanged views on issues including the Middle East situation, Ukraine crisis, and Korean Peninsula. Peng Liyuan, wife of Chinese President Xi Jinping, and Melania Trump, wife of U.S. President Donald Trump, visited the National Museum of Asian Art in Washington on Thursday. Peng and Melania visited exhibition halls, including the Peacock Room. Peng expressed appreciation for the U.S. side's return of Chinese cultural relics to China in recent years. After the tour, Peng and Melania watched American teenagers sing Chinese songs together. Peng encouraged them to continue studying the Chinese language and culture and to become envoys of friendship between China and the United States. The Ministry of Culture and Tourism says China has become a major destination for global travelers and the world's largest source of international tourists. China recorded 154 million inbound tourist arrivals in 2025, up over 17 from 2025, up over 17 outbound trips, up more than 20%. Yemen's Houthi group says it has launched missile and drone attacks at a target. Houthi group says it has launched missile and drone attacks at a target in the Saudi capital Riyadh and Aramco facility in the Red Sea city of Yanbu. There was no immediate Saudi confirmation of the two claimed strikes. It marked another round of long-range attacks amid an escalating confrontation with Saudi Arabia. The group's military spokesperson said the attacks were launched in response to continuing Saudi air and missile strikes against Houthi-held areas in Yemen. This came only hours after the Houthis claimed a separate large-scale operation against Saudi military positions in the border region of Jazan. The Saudi Arabia-led coalition earlier said that its air defense

0: on Saudi Arabia's Red Sea coast. In an interview with French media, Macron said France had finalized discussions with the Saudis on sending military assets to protect the site, including soldiers, radars, and defense systems. The Ethiopian National Defense Force says over 270 Tigray People's Liberation Front rebel fighters were killed after the group's failed offensive on Tuesday night. The Ethiopian army said the forces repelled the attack in the northeastern part of the country. The latest escalation comes amid heightened tensions in Ethiopia's northernmost Tigray region, following Sunday's announcement of a new alliance formed by seven Ethiopian opposition and armed groups. The African Union has called for utmost restraint and immediate de-escalation amid rising security tensions in northern Ethiopia. And that's the news. I'm Wen Jie.
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2: Hello and welcome to World Insight with me, Tianwei, and this is our special program, Xi's state visit to the U.S. Chinese President Xi Jinping is in the United States on a state visit, his first in 11 years, and this is no ordinary moment in the China-U.S. relationship. The two presidents are meeting repeatedly this year, underscoring how much is at stake in the world's most consequential bilateral relationship. High-level diplomacy can set a direction, but what gives a relationship resilience is often built far beyond the negotiating table, in classrooms, campuses, communities, and through people meeting people. In a written statement, Chinese President Xi Jinping extended sincere greetings and best wishes to the U.S. people on behalf of the Chinese people. He said that the two peoples have maintained friendly exchanges for a long time and their interests are deeply intertwined. President Xi Jinping of China recently responded to letters coming from American university students who had visited China, expressing hope that young people from both countries would foster mutual understanding and affinity between the two peoples. So what can these exchanges really change? I spoke with Professor Da Wei, director of Tsinghua University's Center for International Security and Strategy. Now, the two presidents have managed to define the nature of the relations between the two countries since their last summit in May. How has that definition been instilled in the fields of interaction between the two countries? How well has it been?
3: I think after May, of course, we have also witnessed some ups and downs, some bad news and good news. As a as a professor from the university, I really want to say the people-to-people tie is a low-hanging fruit of this strategic stability. So I think it's relatively easy. It's not like economic relations or AI or military or Taiwan. These are difficult, complicated, and sensitive issues. And as I am a professor here, I know my students, a lot of students are very interested in the U.S. They want to understand the country better. Actually, I also brought my students to the United States. Every time they were all very excited. And we also received a lot of American students to this country, to China. I think they also learned a lot from those trips. So they're definitely very, big demand from the two sides.
2: Well, even though it sounds abstract, but I do want to ask another question related to this, which is strategic competition. That has been the terminology being used by the U.S. side. There was reluctance from the Chinese side to accept that concept as the nature of the relations. How has that been, and how is that in any way related to now the constructive relationship of strategic stability, at least termed by China?
3: I think at least in the governmental narrative, this strategic stability, this new term, is used to replace the old term strategic competition. As you put it very correctly, Chinese side rejected to embrace the strategic competition, the term raised by the U.S. side. So we have a new term, and both sides agree with this new term, strategic stability, and both sides are using this new term. So after May, at least, I have not heard definitely from the American side, for example, at least on the governmental level, talking about strategic competition. I think it's gone at the from the official narrative from the U.S. I think that's a good thing. But this term has gone. Competition is still there. So President Xi put it very clearly in his

0: Mark in May summit that we need a manageable competition. This is part of the strategic stability. Strategic stability is still contain it still contain competition, but it need to be a manageable competition. I think it's still there. Competition is still there.
1: It seems that rivalry has been disappearing as a terminology, but cooperation has not been much emphasized either. So what is going on right now?
0: So the problem of the old terms, for example, like confrontation, competition, and cooperation, it sounds quite balanced. It sounds quite balanced, but the problem is when you put those three terms together, competition and the confrontation will suffocate all the cooperation. Actually, that was what happened. We have experienced in past few years. That's a Biden administration's term. I think during that time, there were a lot of competition and confrontation, but no cooperation. Now, I think we are the I mean, I think the bright side of a new term is, when we change that term, I think it could give some, we can inject some oxygen in our bilateral relations and let cooperation or collaboration grow.
2: China and the United States have a complicated relationship shaped by cooperation and shared interests, but also differences and disagreements. But beyond the headlines are millions of people whose lives connect both countries. In Hello from the Other Shore, we meet Americans whose journeys take us from business and education to wildlife protection and family life, revealing the personal stories that bring people together across borders.
3: I was a cheerleader for China.
2: Subscribe to Hello from the Other Shore wherever you get your podcasts.
1: Over the past few years, 50,000 American students went to visit China. Within a few weeks, they discovered China more than skin deep. I talked to some of them when working here in DC to cover the Chinese president's state visit to the US. You were trying to compare what you saw and what you heard vis-a-vis on the ground, vis-a-vis what you saw in the media and what you heard from others about China. Is there much difference? Do you think the reality is so far away from what they described, and why is that?
4: I think for me, one of the things I've seen in media, at least with American traveling, is always hold on to your passport, and everywhere you are, you have to make sure that's as secure as possible. When I was, I can say personally, from when I was in Tiananmen Square, I was holding on to my passport, and I kept getting looks until one of the policemen finally came up to me and said, "Why are you holding with your hand in your pocket?" And I explained to him, holding on to the passport, I'm an American. I've heard all throughout American media, no matter where you're, hold on. And he said, "No one's gonna rob you here. If someone does, we're gonna catch them and help you as we would help our own." So I felt in that of itself, it calmed me down quite a lot and grounded me to, I actually am incredibly safe here, which is not something I think American media posts a lot about, is the amount of safety, which to me provided a lot of comfort because I speak Bay Area, it's a lot of crime. And so when I was in China, when I was in Beijing, Shanghai, Suzhou, Hangzhou, no issues or instances at all, which was, I think, a very nice change of pace. But it also shows how more like formal with like government and organizations helping out the people in and of itself to make sure they are safe, as well as they could be out at any time without any restrictions or any issues, which I thought was really beautiful to see, which, because at least near Berkeley, we don't have that.
1: That's an interesting experience. Preston, for you.
5: Going to China and, from the perspective of somebody who grew up in America, I think what the media from America's point of view, and I would argue the same from, I guess, the Chinese point of view, is that a lot of times our media tries to like use massive phrases like the Chinese people or the American people, which is a massive category, right? For one media headline to simplify an entire country to three words. And so that was the perspective I had going in as China as maybe homogenous. But at Beida, I quickly realized that there were a lot of things that were culturally unfamiliar to me, but there were also many things that were culturally very similar to me. Students who were going through the same thing, who were stressed about tests, about pressures, and worried about family and relationships. And, the countries are very different, so there are many things that are different as well. But I think I just became very aware of how easy it is for us to simplify our preconceived notions of other countries. I think that was true for me going to China. I think speaking with students at Beida, I got to unravel some of their preconceived notions of America that maybe they get from headlines in their own country. But yeah, overall, I think that it's very easy to simplify, and the nuance to kind of take that apart, and it takes effort to understand ultimately. And sometimes if you're just getting your entire opinion from a news headline, as opposed to investigating yourself, there's something that's important that's lost in that. And I was happy to be able to break that down, both for myself and with my Chinese peers at Beida.
1: Preconceived notion about America, what about that? Tell us more about it and how you were trying to clarify it with your colleagues or friends.
5: First, from my perspective, I guess I had very rigid understanding of what Chinese students would be like. I think there's maybe this preconceived notion that just very focused on just academics, and maybe there wouldn't be any overlap within our lives other than that. But I went to China and realized that we like a lot of the same like TV shows and movies, and we share some of the same interests and singers and sports. I think from the Chinese perspective, I think that I guess because America is so homogenous, I have many Chinese American friends, but it's when you're in rural China, right, you're not finding so many Americans. And so I think being able to, like, when you grow up in China, you obviously, if you read the news, you're hearing the word America a lot, but being able to put a face to the name and have a representative from that culture show you that it's somebody just like you who just happens to live across the world is a powerful thing. And so I was happy to be able to act as a representative while I was in China.
1: Evan?
6: I feel like I echo a lot of the things that have been said already. I feel like something to add is that I feel like there's like in I think like American media, there's like a lot of talk about like there is like a some kind of like social homogeny or like that there is not like for whatever reason, I think people feel like or have a preconceived notion that like Chinese people do not have like personal freedoms or that they are all like really confined to a social order, but I feel like going to China that like was immediately disproven. I feel like people's personalities and like Tristan said, like are they're just so vast and they're so smart and they're really funny and they're just amazing people to get to know. And like I feel like just being welcomed so open-armed was really like just inspiring, and I feel like highlighted the fact that there is some differences, but I at the end of the day, like we aren't all that different, and like there's ways to bridge that gap, and the like rewards for meeting new people are so bountiful, and it makes the idea of like closing ourselves off and rejecting new ideas like even more like almost unreasonable, because it's like you have so much to gain from interacting with different cultures and so much to learn, and like your mind can become so much bigger and your world horizons expand. So I feel like choosing to be close-minded is even more silly to me than it was pre-traveling, before traveling to China.
1: Yeah, beautifully said.
7: I can also echo a lot of that my fellow members mentioned. But something fascinating to me was the people there, how visiting the Great Wall of China or the Forbidden City or even a Peking University campus. I saw a lot of kids or high school students were approaching us, asking a lot of questions in English and wanted to take pictures. So I saw many of them were very curious to know about, like, oh, Meiguan. And I was like, that was very cute and nice that how people were curious there and they wanted to talk to us and very open-minded and wanted to share a lot of things that they are studying and also very curious about America and the people and what they think about China and U.S. So that was.
1: What did they ask you about America?
7: They asked, like, what do you study? And a lot of the people there think that America is all about like gun culture and don't go to downtown and all that. But I was like, that's not true.
1: You guys are among, the 50,000 young people that Chinese President Xi Jinping, in fact, promised will provide opportunities to help you to visit China and to get to know more about the Chinese culture within 5 years. And that grand project has come to a very successful conclusion. See our discussion, you get to know China much better and also

0: most importantly, yourself much better. So that is really wonderful. But, you know, right now, the state visit by the Chinese president to the United States, it would be first time in 11 years. Yeah, exactly. And it seems that the two presidents of the two largest economies are likely to meet one another four times this year, 2026 alone. So what kind of expectation, what do you hope they would discuss? What do you think should be the result?
1: That's a really great question. And what I think and what's progressing, I know there's a lot of issues in the world, but talking about US and China, I think they should continue this relationship of exchanging students and people. Mainly the student will be very much helpful in terms of like influencing both countries and building the relationship. I realized that we can exchange projects or research and the skills that both countries that has and the resources. So continuing that would make a big impact in building the good relationship between the both countries, as well as could help around countries around the world and the global economy.
0: I see. Evan?
2: I feel like the two leaders from the China and the US represent, as you said, these very two powerful nations with a lot of sway in the world and like large spheres of influence. And I feel like as those large powers, I feel like there comes with a certain degree of responsibility to ensure that the world is safe and that the people who are residing, not just inside those two countries, but outside of it, are not suffering from instability and chaos. And I feel like within that, I think that there's a, particularly from the US side, I think that there's a lot of lessons to be learned from a civilization that is old as the Chinese civilization, of like how to weather unprecedented changes as like the age of AI, like is, we're in the swing of it and we don't even know where that's going. But also like the globalization, our global entanglements, there's so many things that are rapidly changing. And I feel like China offers like a long history of ways to cope with those changes and meet challenges head on, and taking those challenges in stride and with a sense of cooperation rather than division and working together, because some of these global challenges like climate change, AI, like instability are much larger than one country alone could possibly handle. But I think that with collaboration, it's going to be far easier. And these are challenges that must be addressed. You can't leave things like climate change or AI just to figure themselves out on their own. It needs to be proactive collaboration.
0: Preston, your thoughts?
3: Yeah, so my thoughts, so this week, US and China are going to be having a lot of discussions. The US and China, both powerful countries, like Evan said, have real differences from trade and technology, security and political systems. But what I hope that, or what I hope to see, or what I hope happens is that the diplomatic efforts this week preserve space for programs like the one that we just did, that just came to a conclusion. Like you mentioned, Wei, 15,000 students or so have had the opportunity at this point to visit China and become immersed in the experience. I'm just one of them. And I know that for myself, it was incredibly powerful in terms of connecting me with a culture across the world. And so imagine that times 15,000. And then imagine that, or imagine creating space for that to continue happening. I think that that's the way for ultimately strong diplomatic relations in the future, is having personal connection at the individual level. And so I hope that space is created for that this week.
0: And Ethan.
4: Yes. So one of the things I'm looking forward to this week, and specifically, as you said, the United States and China in 2024 or 2026 alone are meeting four times, which is a massive win in and of itself through repeated interaction, which specifically like international relations, the more we interact with a country, especially the United States and China being the two biggest countries in the world, both economically and power wise, the more we're able to come together to form those cohesive bonds that both countries need to strive together in the future. Specifically, what the future entails is possibly three things. The AI is one of the massive ones, but as well in the future is energy as well as mineral resources. So I'm hoping that President Xi and President Trump, one of the biggest things we could come together on is to talk about AI, either regulation or what our plans are in the future to how to utilize it. Energy, both nations are seeing an unprecedented level of using energy

0: resources, whether that be fossil fuels, solar, or the prospective thoughts of using nuclear energy to help sustain these AI data centers, as well as AI industry, as well as mineral resources and material resources. Because in addition to AI consuming water and energy, materials like silver, copper, as well as the effects that those have on mining and refinery, both nations are seeing that they're using an immense amount of it. And if we can talk about either collaboration or how the future is going to pan out to either a cohesive partnership or a dynamic that would either endorse like free trade or working together by promoting the global scale of this, I think we can even start with one of those stepping stones. We could continue crossing the river with those stones, which I think is what both nations need in order to come together.
1: If you had the chance to visit China, where would you like to go next time? And where would you like to take your Chinese friends you got to know in China to the United States?
2: Yeah, I think that I've been lucky enough to, through the Peking University Scholars Program, to visit a few cities, but the ones that I have not seen yet that I would love the opportunity to see are, I would love to see Yunnan, the nature in Yunnan. I'd love to see the beyond the, like, the shores and beaches of Hainan. And I also am very interested in seeing Chengdu and maybe seeing some of the pandas there. My Chinese friends, if I had the opportunity to bring them anywhere in the U.S., I would love to bring them to Puerto Rico, a territory of the U.S. off the coast where I'm from and where my family's from. And I think that that would be a very rich experience for them to see another part of American culture that exists off the mainland.
3: I feel like it would be really cool to see some of the coastal cities. I got to visit Beijing, but I think some of the like southern coastal cities, I know that it's very hot and humid there, but I think it would be worth it. And I think that would just be beautiful to see the China Sea and just like really kind of see the Pacific from that. See the ocean like that. Again, from a landlocked state, I feel like the ocean is very special to me and kind of is just something that enamors me a little bit.
1: Yeah.
3: And then selfishly, I think coming to bringing some of my Chinese friends to Montana, I think would be really cool. We had so many conversations about that because I think like a kind of like the more like rural central West is almost like a cultural exchange in itself. I was talking to a lot of the people from like California and the East Coast, and like I think we had our own mini cultural exchange. So taking someone to like Glacier National Park or Yellowstone or even just my hometown is a beautiful mountainous place with like amazing people. And I think that like they would all really, really enjoy it. I know that I do a lot, so.
1: Oh, very tempting, very tempting. And Jamil.
4: Yeah, if I go back to China, I would definitely go to Chengdu to see pandas. I landed there for my layover for 2 hours, but didn't have a chance to go visit. As well as I'm planning to go back to China next year in February to attend a wedding, a friend's wedding. So I'm very excited about that in Shenzhen. And if I had to invite my Chinese friend to come visit the United States, I would definitely invite them to California because we have a beach, we have a lot of national parks, we have Universal Studio here, and a lot of food to explore.
1: Ethan.
0: Perfect. If I were to, well, I'm planning on going back. But for going back, I definitely, the places that I would go to are Beijing. I'd love to go back to the Beijing Aviation Museum and bring my friends there, specifically because of both of our countries' shared history during World War II. We fought together as the Flying Tigers. We have the P-51 Mustangs there, the B-62 Black Widow, which is of significant history to Chinese people, which was a beautiful plane. I'd love to one day hopefully like see it fully restored. It was awesme. I'd also like to go back to Liaoning province. I think when I was there my first time, that's where I spent most of my time. It was truly a beautiful province. It's all the way up in the north. It was really, I think, an awesome time just to at least relax and as well see different culture. It was a 2-hour train ride, which that's one of the things I loved was the train.
1: Yeah.
0: I was, for my Chinese friends bringing, if they were coming with me in America, I would probably say Massachusetts. Even though I'm from LA, American history, I'd say originally, you can find an epicenter in Massachusetts with Freedom Trail, where, and then you could go to Connecticut, Rhode Island, and then go down the South. So you could get a early US history and then go into Civil War, seeing different forts as well as what the Americans fought for at that time, as well as going probably ending in DC or New York just to see, well, DC for capital, but ending in New York because New York has all the extravagant lifestyle and it's more fun and lively at the end.
1: I'm so glad you have rich takeaways from your trip in China. Let's hope all your dreams come true, that you're going back to China again and your friends are coming to America to visit you. And that is all the time we have for today. If you'd like to know more, search World Insight or check out our YouTube channel. Follow us on X and Facebook. I'm Tian Wei.
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0: Some say Chinese is one of the most difficult languages in the world, and learning it is almost impossible.
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6: It's just complicated. 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
0: Only because you're not learning it in the right way.Why not try Takeaway Chinese, where you can take some Chinese away and experience progress day by day. Takeaway Chinese, we will promise you a difference.
7: Get a balanced analysis on both domestic and international topics within the framework of cross-cultural comparisons. This is Dialogue.
8: Chinese President Xi Jinping arrived at Joint Base Andrews on Wednesday afternoon for a state visit to the United States. The visit comes as Beijing and Washington seek to stabilize relations while managing differences over trade, technology, and other major issues. What can this state visit achieve for China-U.S. relations? How will the two sides properly manage their differences? And what could closer coordination between the world's two largest economies mean for the wider world? Join today's dialogue with Wang Xinsong,Associate Professor at Beijing Normal University, Anthony Moretti, Associate Professor at Robert Morris University, and Saurabh Gupta, Senior Asia-Pacific International Relations Policy Specialist at the Institute for China-America Studies.
9: Welcome to the discussion. Xinsong, I will start with you. Let's have a general understanding of the visit. Chinese ambassador to the U.S., Xie Feng said recently, he actually hailed President Xi Jinping's state visit as a, quote, historic milestone for bilateral and international relations. Share with us your understanding. The Chinese side obviously, put a lot of emphasis on this visit, historic milestone. That's the term the Chinese side used to describe this visit, the current visit. What do you make of that?
10: Right, I think it is a historic milestone. And if we look at both long-term and short-term perspectives, long-term, this is,the first state visit by President Xi Jinping in 11 years, and Chinese president to the United States in 11 years of time. And so this is a very important visit happening also at a critical moment when the U.S.-China relations are entering both competitive stage and cooperative potentials. It's also happening when the world is experiencing a lot of turbulences. And to just give one example, the Iranian crisis isreally creating a huge toll on the global economy. And grain crops prices have gone up because of it. Energy price has gone up because of it. Inflation is going up in many countries because of that, right? At the same time, the global development is also undergoing a deficit. You have a lot of countries in the global south that are depending on foreign aid, but do not have the, proper access to financing. They have a great need foraccess to AI technology, as well as other technologies on climate change, but they have limited access. So we're facing an international relations arena where there are conflicts, there are deficits. We're also facing domestic issues in both countries that need more external collaboration. So it is at this critical juncture, I think President Xi Jinping is making a visit to Washington, D.C. and meeting President Trump, and I think the next 2 days, there will be very concrete discussion that will deal with many of these issues I have just mentioned, but there will be more items on the agenda, I'm sure. But overall, I do think Ambassador Xie Feng has made a right point that this is a historic milestone when it comes to President Xi Jinping's visit to the United States.
9: Right, for the bilateral relationship as well as the international community. Anthony, when President Xi arrived in Washington, D.C., on his arrival, he was personally welcomed by President Trump and First Lady Melania Trump. President Xi said, China and the U.S. should be, quote, partners, not rivals.While calling for a relationship in which cooperation takes the lead, competition remains measured, and the difference is manageable. Share with us, what message do you think both sides trying to send with this unusually warm arrangement here?
11: I think you could either use the word optimism or potential. I think both of them apply. And what I mean by that is we know that there was a successful visit for President Trump to China a few months ago. Now President Xi Jinping is here in the United States. And in both cases, the optics, for lack of a better word, or the symbolism suggest a warm, cordial relationship between the two presidents. That's important. On the substantive side, yes, there are some differences, but those can be, as the Chinese president suggested, managed. But managed in a way that it doesn't mean that those become the top priorities and we only have to focus on the negative or only focus on the differences. You know, for example, AI was mentioned a couple of seconds ago. I think that's an area where global governance, in which the US and China take the lead, absolutely essential, especially for guaranteeing that we'll see AI used for the public good, for good of all of humanity. Electric vehicles, if those could enter the U.S. market, I think, again, you'd see a tremendous popularity in terms of those cars selling. They're inexpensive. They're reliable. They're good for the environment. So, you know, you can see where just two issues like that, AI and EVs, can allow for more positive relations, more positive reactions, and the potential for an even stronger bilateral relationship, and by extension, a stronger relationship with countries around the world who, as was already suggested, really want the U.S. and China to be global leaders and partners.
9: Well, interesting there. Mr. Gupta, of course, the relationship between Beijing and Washington is not only about the two countries. Obviously, you know, countries in the middle, you know, according to some observers, obviously, they are also looking forward to, you know, a long-term stability, if not a friendly relationship between the two giants, because obviously, if there's a friendly relationship between Beijing and Washington, their choices, the room for them to maneuver would be much more spacious. Is that the case?
12: I think on the whole, US and China are very, very important systemic players in the international system. And for smaller and mid-sized countries, the first hope is that the two countries can, that is the United States and China, can be on the same page, that there is a broad cooperative relationship, and at least that that is a stable relationship. Because if that is not a stable relationship, there's a tendency, and particularly at the USN, to try to draw in these middle powers and create coalitions and blocs, which can then come into a us versus them framing. And then this makes it a little difficult for them to navigate their own way, to have good relations and productive relations to their own benefit with both parties. So yes, at some levels, they do like that maneuvering space between the two. But at the same time, these two players are so enormous that their space can really shrink and their choices can be really, really hard ones. We've seen that in Asia itself. You know, when Mr. Trump came last year to APEC and he signed an agreement with Malaysia, the agreement on reciprocal trade, and it contains a number of provisions which kind of draw away from Malaysia's opportunity to be a sovereign nation to make its economic choices, as we are seeing to some extent with Canada even today. And so the bottom line is countries in the middle want to see cooperative relationships among the major powers, the major countries, and China and the United States being the most significant ones in this regard. And I would just leave it at that.
9: Well, Mr. Gupta, you know, picking up on what you have said, you know, as President Xi said, you know, the cooperation should take the lead, and the competition should remain measured, and differences should be manageable. But of course, you know, everybody, when we describe the relationship, people use the word like, oh, they are in strategic competition. But then, as you said, you know, when the U.S. sometimes, you know, a pressure or whatever, you use the word that, you know, to basically choose side or to be in a certain camp there. You know, the Chinese side often puzzled, like, if we are in competition, you know, what are the U.S. want, you know, want from China in particular?
12: Yeah, I know. I understand the element of being puzzled by the way the U.S. proceeds. The way the U.S. has historically proceeded and will continue to proceed is there is going to be a competitive framework. You know, consider the U.S. and its own domestic system. The two parties compete and compete very hard mm-hmm. against each other. There is no real sense of restraint, and therefore they kind of externalize that even in their international relations, where it is a kind of a Western-led system. It's not a genuine multilateral system where there are equal players in the system and that it's built on the basis of consensus. the U.S. operates, just happens to operate that way. And sometimes that sort of competition can degenerate into rivalry. And I think where the Chinese side and President Xi is coming here is the Chinese side is trying to, there is a search for a new strategic framework in the U.S.-China relationship. And the Chinese side wants to create a new template, a modern template of major country relations. And that major country relations must be framed more from a cooperative standpoint with competitive tendencies contained within that. And I think just because the era of strategic cooperation that we had, which Mr. Kissinger, Nixon, and Chairman Mao had inaugurated, has evaporated, that it is not axiomatic that we are going to get into strategic rivalry. There's a large intermediate space in between. And I think what China is trying to do is flesh out a space within in that area where the two sides can work together, compete together, but manage their competition in such a way that both sides can kind of benefit from their interactions and the world can be a more stable and productive place at the same time.
9: Constructive relationship. Xin Song, you know, back in May, when President Trump was in Beijing, you know, both sides agreed to build a relationship of constructive strategic stability between the two largest economies. I mean, since then, we do see some, you know, I would say pretty solid cooperation in some areas. For example, recently, like 64 Chinese cultural artifacts and fossils from the U.S. were repatriated to China. Recent discussion, trade discussion, you know, like a $30 billion reciprocal tariff reduction were agreed upon by the two sides, and the Chinese side recently just issued a set of guidelines to, you know, severely punish fentanyl-related offenses, you know, especially non-pharmaceutical use fentanyl offenses there. I mean, many people see that's timed as a goodwill gesture toward Washington. So are we seeing, say, you know, these are probably clear indication or efforts, you know, both sides are working to stabilize the ties?
10: Absolutely. I think the May visit by President Trump to Beijing really put the floor, you know, beneath a potential escalation of bilateral tensions over a bunch of issues. And since

0: People-to-people exchange are kind of reviving, especially considering that during the pandemic, the level was pretty low, right? So overall, I think the relations have been set very right because of the visit in May. And that's why this visit by President Xi Jinping to Washington, D.C. is going to be equally, if not more important, in continue to maintain this bilateral stability. With that said, however, I don't want to sound too extremely optimistic, because obviously you still have the structural tension over there, because between May and September, a lot of things have happened. And the one issue has been brought up already, which is the AI computation, which is becoming ever more intensive on both sides. And we've all followed the reports and news in recent weeks and months, especially in the US. You know, there's been a lot of debate about, you know, sanctioning Chinese open weight models in the US, and, you know, alleging the Chinese models stealing from the American models, so on and so forth. So you have a lot of pretty hawkish voices on the American side toward the Chinese technology development, and which creates this issue of trust, right? And I think trust is in deficit, obviously, and but it's extremely needed for both sides and to continue the collaboration. I'd like to echo the points made by two other guests earlier that now, you know, you do have spacious room for cooperation. But I'd like to follow up by saying that actually, many of the issues is not like we have a lot of choices. We don't have choice but to cooperate, right? If you think about climate change, if you think about the war in Iran, which I already mentioned, putting a toll on global economy, we don't have choice but to work with each other. I think overall, this speaks about the bilateral relations, the most important relationship, bilateral relationship in the world. That is, US and China need to learn to live with each other. I'm sure this is a learning curve, but, you know, more or less, sooner or later, we all have to learn to live with each other, because nobody's going away. China is rising. China is developing. It's becoming more powerful. And there's nothing the United States can categorically do to prevent China from rising. And the other way around, of course, the United States is always going to be a very strong power. So both sides are trying to learn from each other, as well as learn to live with each other.
1: Well, Anthony, I think since you mentioned one interesting point, that is, you know, how do we approach, for example, the rise of China? You know, like when we say China, you know, in manufacturing, for example, in EV, for example, China is kind of like dominant globally. Well, remember, in Washington, the U.S. used to dominant basically in every area. And now they're also talking about the dominance in AI, right? So does somehow this new development makes Washington uncomfortable, uneasy about the relationship with China? You know, they find, it's a competition, you know, either you dominate or I want to dominate, continue to dominate, you know, I would not allow you to dominate.
2: Well, you know, and you,
1: go ahead.
2: Yeah. And you have the other problem of, if I've dominated for the better part of 70 years, well, I want to keep dominating, because that's my right and that's my duty and all of that. So, you know, you're absolutely right. The 20th century mentality, especially the back half of the 20th century, which was the U.S. is first and the rest of the world will follow along whether it wants to or not, is of a bygone era. And, you know, the economic signs 10, 15 years ago pointed to that if those signs stayed on the trajectory that they were, that China would probably become, before 2030, 2035 at the absolute latest, the largest global economy in the world. Now, that's one data point, but also consider the infrastructure examples that China has defined. Let's also talk about the alleviation of absolute poverty. Let's also talk about the commitment to green technologies. You know, the list can go on and on, but they all demonstrate that there has been a very clear message, both in terms of what I'll call hard areas, infrastructure, you know, things you have to build, things you have to create, but also in what I'll call sort of soft structures, that idea of culture, music, entertainment, athletics, etc. That what China has demonstrated over the past 40 years or so since reform and opening up is that, look, we're not necessarily saying we want to replace the global framework that has been in position. What we're saying is the global framework needs to be stretched in such a way that we acknowledge a multipolar world, that we acknowledge there is plenty of room for the U.S. to lead and for China to lead. And once that message, and maybe it's not this generation of America.

0: American political leaders who adopt it. But at some point, one has to hope that there'll be recognition that China's place on the global stage is not a threat to the United States, and that more importantly, the two countries working together because of their influence on other nations, big and small, can be something that benefits all of the 8+ billion people, you know, on the face of the earth. The opportunity is there. The only question really is, why would you not take it?
1: Well, speak of that, I have this question for Mr. Gupta. Here, the Chicago Council on Global Affairs, the recent survey, which is a positive one, obviously many people are encouraged by the findings, you know, people see the striking findings. A majority of Americans, 57% of the polled, say, you know, U.S. should undertake friendly cooperation and engagement with China. I mean, that's really encouraging. Still, I would say 40% favor actively limiting the growth of Chinese power. What do you make of that? You know, what's behind the change of attitudes, I would say?
2: I think what is behind the change, and we have to give Mr. Trump credit on this front, is that he has not chosen to see China as a Cold War adversary. He has chosen to see China as a peer, China as a partner. And that we should not discount how important it is for leadership to take relationships forward in good directions and how the populace follows in that regard. I think there is a significant credit that does go to Mr. Trump, even though, of course, 10 years back, he was the one, his administration was the one which was saying that we're now in great power rivalry, et cetera, et cetera. But Mr. Trump really deserves credit out here. That having been said, you know, China deserves tremendous credit too, because China's foremost goal is national modernization. There's still a long way to go. China needs an enabling environment for its own modernization. An enabling environment means the best possible relations that can be had with the U.S. Now, that can't be had at just any price and at any compromise, but China seeks the best relationship so that it can have that enabling environment for its national modernization. So it makes it harder for, say, the U.S. to seek out a rivalry with China when China doesn't want to be a rival. You need two hands to clap together, and China's saying we don't want a rivalry. And this makes it far easier thereupon when you have a person like Mr. Trump who says, hey, they are a peer and we can work together. And this has immense impact from at a societal level in which how people view China. Of course, we have to, in the last couple of years, we've seen Chinese soft power. We've seen Chinese movies, TikTok. China's not just like producing cars and cars and more cars and better cars and even better cars and robotics and all. Of course, they're doing great on the advanced manufacturing and intelligent manufacturing side. But on the soft power side, they have been tremendous. I mean, Black Myth Wukong, and in various areas where you would not have thought that China would be a major player, China has shown it to be. And therefore, for youngsters who have grown up, they see in China and their social media apparatus in China something very parallel to what they have in the U.S. And they wonder, their enemy, their adversary, how come, why? There's so much in common. They go across to China and they see the liberties and the joys and the progress that Chinese people have made. And I think all these kind of factor in little by little, but I would not discount, as I said again, the leadership of presidents and leaders, mm-hmm. and the fact that China is not interested in rivalry makes it possible for these sort of turnarounds in perceptions of China and of the bilateral relationship.
1: Well, indeed, Anthony, you know, like I was speaking to young American students the other day, you know, remotely, of course, you know, I mean, one young student asked me about the Chinese high-speed rail network. Obviously, she knows something about the Chinese high-speed railway. She even asked, like, whether the Chinese experience applicable to the American situation, you know, whether, you know, Chinese side can share the experience with Americans. You know, that's kind of a bit of surprising to me. And over the weekend, you see the U.S. Embassy here in China, they organized an education exhibition, you know, U.S. universities in Beijing, you know, like 80 of them. They were here, open to the Chinese, you know, parents and children, you know, you're welcome to America to further your study. So we do see, I mean, the potential is there, and also people-to-people exchange are, I would say, you know, despite the politics, there is a need, there is a desire to interact, to engage with each other.
0: There absolutely is. And my hope is that will only A, continue, but B, expand. You know, look, let's face it, there are two or three layers in which we can look at how public opinion is influenced. One is obviously through, you know, political leaders and the messages that they deliver.

0: positive or negative. They have an influence on the public. There also is how the media interprets events and what the media say in terms of analyzing events as well. But then there is that, let me experience this for myself. Let me see this for myself. Let me learn about this through my lens, through my values, through my interests. And the 50,000 in 5 years invitation that President Xi announced roughly 2.5 years ago, that has been exceeded already. And I think within the 5 year period, I think it's not impossible to suggest that you're going to see 80, 85, 90,000 U.S. students visit China. And all of those students, when you read their comments when they return home, they all say how just amazingly impressed they are. The modernization of the country was something that they didn't necessarily truly understand or experienced or knew about. And the cordial and welcoming attitude of the Chinese people was also something that impressed them. Those are memories that are going to last for those students forever. And more importantly, as they become the next generation of leaders, again, my hope is that as they move into power in whether it's in the business community, the education community, the political community, whatever it is, that they're going to say, look, we need to continue the momentum that's been built because it is good for all sides, not just the US, not just China, but both countries and all nations around the world.
1: Well, Xin Song, Ambassador Xie Feng called on Washington to continue expanding the cooperation checklist, well, shrinking the problem checklist, through equitable dialogue in trade and benign competition in the technology sector. We know that the trade negotiation, according to the U.S. side, the truce will be further extended to January. So still, people say that's a temporary truce, temporary peace over there, but it's a long-term, not a long-term peace settlement over there. But still, is that a likely path forward to expand trade cooperation, and strengthen probably exchanges, political exchanges, and then finally we can solve these security concerns so we can build a long-term relationship there?
2: Absolutely. I think that I'm very glad, and I think many people share my feeling that both sides have agreed to extend, or will very likely agree to extend the trade truce further. And this is not only benefiting the bilateral economic relations, like Anthony said, this is benefiting economies across the world. And I think it is important to understand that there are concerns on both sides when it comes to the trade relations, right? And Americans are concerned that the trade surplus held by China is creating some sort of imbalanced structure over there. But at the same time, we're going to see the other side of the coin, which is that the cheaply made products in China exported to the U.S. is also helping maintain the inflation at an affordable level, especially right now when inflation is rising because of various reasons, right? The Iranian war being one. And it is important that the bilateral relations, trade relations, are going to continue to be a stabilizing force in terms of inflation in the U.S. Of course, China also benefits a great deal from imports from U.S. when it comes to, beef, beans, and Boeing, the 3Bs, and many other products. And we hope, hopeful that there can be more imports of manufactured products, especially the advanced ones, from the U.S. So overall, I think this visit is very important to set the tone right on trade as well as many other issues.
1: Okay. Well, many thanks to Xin Song, Anthony, and Mr. Gupta. Thank you for your time and insights.
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